0: And minor to moderate flooding is possible from tomorrow. The Tasmanian government says litter across the state has significantly decreased in recent years. Statewide litter surveys found a 60% reduction in the volume of litter over the past 3 years. Cigarette butts and filers were the most frequently littered items. Main roads were the most littered locations. The works of famous Australian photographer Max Dupain are on show in Sydney from today. The landmark retrospective reveals close to 200 iconic and little-known images and original prints taken over his 60-year career. It includes his well-known 1939 form at Bondi, photographs of his time in the Top End and New Guinea in World War II, and personal photographs of camping trips and the natural world. The exhibition has opened today at the State Library of New South Wales. Turning to sport, Australia has smashed Bangladesh by an innings and 51 runs to level their test series. Bangladesh was all out for 64 in the first innings and 95 in the second. Cameron Green was the best of the batters with 67 runs, while fast bowler Mitchell Starc was player of the match. He took 6 wickets for 12 runs in the first innings and 4 for 39 in the second. Australia will now turn its focus to a one-day international series against Zimbabwe. And in the NRL, New Zealand international Joey Manu has signed with the PNG Chiefs. The 30-year-old will return from French Rugby Union on a 2-year deal from 2028.
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We're broadcasting from our nation's capital on the lands of the Ngunnawal people as the traditional custodians of the ACT and surrounding region. We also recognise other people and families with connection to the lands of the ACT region. I'm Kate, and this is Feminist Money, the money program for feminists who want change. In this show, our focus is on money, and we want to ensure that 50% of the population has more equal access to money and the power and freedom of choice that money brings. Now, in this show, we're leaning into the world of work, and we are traveling to the heart of American power in Washington, D.C. Now, fun fact, I have actually been to Washington. I went right before the last federal election, just in case things got a bit weird. And from watching what's happening right now, from the safety of being in Australia, it does genuinely feel a bit dystopian at times. That's from seeing our journalists be threatened by the president that they are hurting Australia, direct quote, when they asked how the president was able to double their billion-dollar fortune in less than 2 years of being back in the White House. We and many people around the world have also seen our petrol prices go up after a never-ending war was started by the president who campaigned on no new wars. That was before they rebranded the Defense Department as the Department of War and appointed a chief to lead it, whose most senior posting prior to said war seems to me to be hosting the weekend TV show Fox and Friends. So yes, a very weird operating environment right now in Washington. But what we're not talking about as much is the fact that the White House in Washington, D.C. is a workplace. And we need to talk about the women running it and how women at work are being impacted by being part of this Trump presidency in Washington. So what are we going to talk about? We're going to talk about the experience of women in Washington, D.C. and specifically the White House right now in terms of women at work, in terms of how they're expected to mother, in terms of how they're expected to look, and how they're expected to look after the boss in ways that some people might find a bit troubling. So if you don't believe your gender should determine the money in your pocket, you're in the right place. Welcome to the Feminist Money Show. For our feature story, is it possible to balance work in Washington, D.C. with motherhood moments? Well, according to BBC's reporting, the juggle for many women in trying to balance having a family and valuing their work in Washington politics is taking a toll. Let's take Sarah's experience, a representative in Congress who would run to her office for an injection of hormones as part of freezing her eggs before running back to a sitting session. It's a process she describes as challenging because, in her words, your body hurts, your hormones are crazy. It's kind of like puberty and menopause at the same time. That IVF egg freezing process is, however, one that only a few privileged people can afford, given it's rarely covered by health insurance. The reason people choose to go through it, though, despite the hormones, despite the cost, is it buys women time, or even the chance of having a family, as doctors harvest the eggs from your body at a point in time and put them on ice for a future pregnancy. And we know that age matters when it comes to having a baby because at age 35, the non-medical term for your eggs is soon to be mothballs because doctors begin to use the word geriatric. It's incredibly frustrating, particularly if you've waited to have a child until you're financially stable, emotionally ready, or God forbid, didn't meet the right person in your 20s or early 30s and didn't just grab some random to have a baby with. The whole process of IVF as a path to motherhood for women in politics made headlines recently because Alexandria Ocasio-Cortez, or AOC as she's more commonly known, she spoke about documenting the process of freezing her eggs, sharing what that looks like with her followers online. The Guardian quoted AOC as saying, and I quote, "This is a choice that I am making to feel more in control of my life." Now, I really don't like defining women by their age because it feeds into ageism and outdated beliefs about what women can do, and that's almost defined by DOB on their driving license. They're beliefs that we talk about when it comes to women that simply don't apply to men. And that's why you'll notice when I've said a person's name, their age doesn't immediately follow that name because it's rarely relevant. But in this instance, I'll share it. AOC is 36 and probably hearing the same things, but in this instance, it feels a bit more relevant because AOC is 36 and is probably hearing the same things that many women in their 30s are hearing about their body. As to quote her words, "As women in general, we are not taught about our bodies.
We are not prepared for our own lives, whether that is in puberty, whether that is in pregnancy, whether that is in perimenopause, menopause, or whether that is in so many different aspects of our lives. And that she would then be sharing the journey and juggle in real time, taking hormone shots before interviews, because in her words, I want you all to see that. Because women can do anything. Now, a point of feminist money order right here. AOC joked about starting an ASMR egg freezing channel, but that would actually make money and it actually could probably be donated to help other women, and it could then probably be donated to help other women freeze their eggs. So if she's thinking about starting an egg freezing specific channel and leaning towards it, she should most definitely do it if she wants to. Because it makes motherhood in the context of work more visible, more relatable, less like a choice between two worlds, and more like something to navigate. Because to use her words, in this political environment where this administration is denying reproductive care to women across the country, from abortion rights to the ability to carry out a healthy pregnancy, I think it's important for us as leaders to have these conversations and share these processes, especially for working women across the country, and normalize them. Now, the timing of AOC's announcement that she's freezing her eggs was particularly interesting, because it marked the same week that another woman balancing motherhood and work stepped back from her role in Washington. White House Press Secretary Caroline Leavitt announced that she would be leaving the administration to spend time with her family because she couldn't juggle it at the moment. To use her words, as quoted in the BBC, "The truth is, since returning to the White House after the birth of my daughter, I have felt in my heart that I cannot be the best mom my two young children deserve while devoting the constant time, energy, and attention required of being the White House press secretary." Now, it's a juggle that I'm not going to judge her. I'm not surprised she's put down, particularly in the US context right now, when it comes to parental leave. As a federal employee, Caroline Leavitt was entitled to just 12 weeks of paid parental leave. She took 9 weeks because allegedly her boss wouldn't leave her alone. According to CNN's White House correspondent, as quoted by Yahoo News, Trump was, and I quote, "desperate to know when she would leave her children and return to the podium." Sources quoted in that news piece revealed that Caroline realized in the first week back she wasn't feeling it anymore, as it was a very stressful job to do with children. And in preparing for this story about motherhood and work for women in Washington, D.C., I realized something that I didn't know, which terrified me. I was looking at a 2019 report by UNICEF, and this looked at parental leave globally, all across different OECD countries. And one country was at the very bottom of prioritizing women and their families. So between Estonia of Northern Europe, think near Russia, and Finland, and the USA of global headlines and the focus of this piece, which country do you think was the world leader, and which was the country lagging behind on this issue? Well, let's start with the positive. Women in Estonia get 84 weeks of parental leave at full pay, making sure that parents are fully paid to be there to raise their child for the first 1.5 years of their life. That's according to that 2019 report by UNICEF. That's compared to the US context, where there are precisely zero, nada, nothing is guaranteed when it comes to guaranteed paid parental leave. And that might explain, too, why 1 in 4 women return to work within 2 weeks of childbirth, according to the advocacy group Paid Leave USA. Because without statutory paid leave for mothers and fathers, it's left entirely up to employers to step into the breach and offer what they feel like. According to The Guardian, the Family and Medical Leave Act enables some employees to take up to 12 weeks unpaid maternity leave, but only 60% of workers are eligible. And the key word there, by the way, unpaid maternity leave. What you're able to get also depends on where you live. Because in some areas, including California, New Jersey, New York, and Washington State, they've actually passed their own family leave laws. But you miss out on that entirely if you live in states like Alabama, Hawaii, or Texas, where you are completely reliant on your employer for any time off to spend bringing up and raising your baby into this world. It's interesting too that at the time Caroline Leavitt took parental leave, according to the BBC, less than a quarter of workers in the US have access to paid family leave through their employer. We've spoken there about it being up to employers as to what you get when it comes to parental leave in the US, but I think we also need to hammer home one point.
At the time that Caroline Levitt took parental leave, according to the BBC, less than a quarter of workers in the US have access to paid family leave through their employer. So less than 25% of people can actually access parental leave through an employer, even when it's left up to employers to fill the gap. And that data is based on the US government data from the Bureau of Labor Statistics. And this struggle, by the way, around motherhood and women at work in the White House, and this struggle is also one of time. Sarah Jacobs, the congresswoman we opened this story with, was also documenting her egg freezing journey on social media. Sarah mentioned that she actually wasn't going to use those eggs for now because her job requires her to fly from her home in California to Washington. And to quote her directly, "Figuring out how to be a mum when I'm gone half the time across the country, it's logistically complicated. And I would add that if your boss isn't giving you the space during your leave, as Caroline Levitt experienced, even if your job is secure for you to return to, the implication there is the balance won't be a balance at all. It'll be giving your kids to someone else to raise while you give 100% of your attention back to work." And as much as I may not agree with Caroline Levitt on how she behaves towards the press and other issues, I can understand where she's coming from with feeling like you need to quit your job when you have a newborn you want to be with for longer than 9 weeks, or for women in Washington, D.C., the current 12 weeks that is paid parental leave. It's a juggle that not many even attempt. Only a handful of women have given birth while in Congress, and only a dozen are mothers to children who are under the age of 18. And as Sarah highlighted, there is an elephant in the room that explains why this juggle between work and parenthood only exists for women, despite both men and women being parents. To use her words, both Congress and the general American workplace were designed by and for men, where the domestic work is really shared equally between women and men. And the awful thing about this is that motherhood is time dependent for women, which is really pushing women to freeze their eggs to keep having kids as a life option available to them. But it's almost an impossible choice. Either miss out on motherhood or step away from the career that you've worked so hard to build. And it's not a choice that many men face because they don't have the biological reality of a time frame of parenthood that closes as you approach your 40s. And if we were to design a healthcare system built on equity, we'd recognize that and better fund fertility treatments and paid parental leave that gives women more of a choice. Because it's one that women in Washington, D.C. are navigating now in their own way, through buying time like AOC and freezing her eggs, through stepping away like Caroline Levitt after taking the paid parental leave that so many women across the country are denied because of that struggle between motherhood and work. And as for Sarah, who is currently balancing the pull between motherhood and work, "I hope to be able to do that one day, but I just haven't figured out the time is right just yet." So perhaps there is no winning this juggle, but by highlighting it and recognizing the women who want to be mothers, are trying to be mothers, or who are in the juggle between work and motherhood, by recognizing that they walk among us and by highlighting their stories, we can make that juggle less chaotic for our daughters, and more one of expanding the choices that are available to them. To ensure that more of us can both be a mother and work, that you can step away from work to raise your child without financial struggle if you choose to do so, that you can be supported to come back to work and thrive, rather than feeling like you need to click back into 100% in the way you used to before motherhood happened to you, because your circumstances are different, but that doesn't mean that you are any lesser than as an employee. And we need to reframe how we see that. Because to use the words of Hamilton, the women of Washington, D.C. are in the room where it happens, and we need to support more mothers to be in that room to make sure that the laws and policies being passed are backing the next generation of mothers-to-be. Time now for a song. It's a very easy listening tune to sing along to. It's Melbourne artist Daisy Kilbourne with her track, Whiskey Driven.

was Daisy Kilbourne with her track Whiskey Driven. You're listening to Feminist Money on 2XXFM 98.3 Canberra's People Powered Radio. For our next story, have you ever felt the pressure to look a certain way at work? My mind immediately goes to the woman who changed my own attitude to how women are meant to dress at work. Now, this is about 10 years ago. Her name is Nicola, and she turned up to work as a temp at PwC, whereupon she was told that she had to wear shoes that were at least a 2 to 4 inch heel. And she refused. She refused to go out and buy a pair of heels to replace the smart flat shoes that she was wearing. And when she refused to go and buy a pair of heels to replace the smart flat shoes she was wearing, she was sent home without pay. In Nicola's words, "I said, if you can give me a reason as to why wearing flats would impair me to do my job today, then fair enough." But they couldn't. "I was expected to do a 9-hour shift on my feet, escorting clients to meeting rooms. I said, I just won't be able to do that in heels." So Nicola started a petition that called for the law to be changed so that women weren't forced to wear high heels to work. And while the change in law didn't necessarily result, it made many companies and the women who worked for them question what smart means at work and why we would torture ourselves by shoving our feet into high shoes that feel awful half the time and can frankly deform our feet over time. Now, I've embraced flats ever since reading that story, and my heels are firmly brought out only for special occasions and for very short time frames. So it was with shock that I saw that the women of President Trump's White House actually have a very different dress code. According to the Chicago Tribune, it's the requirements of the Make America Great Again or MAGA dress code, which are why many women aren't surprised that Caroline Levitt left her job recently. Citing interviews with the Daily Mail, and I quote, "Several anonymous White House employees spoke of the pressure that Levitt, Executive Assistant Natalie Harp, and other female staffers are under to adhere daily to a MAGA perfect standard of beauty that requires a lot of time, energy, and money." And when I say beauty standards, this feels like an entirely different system of intensity. As the report states, the beauty routine can involve daily hair blowouts, time at the gym, and regular Botox treatments, on top of long hours and being available to a famously demanding president 24 hours a day, every day of the week. Citing a quote from one burned out White House staffer, "You have to be exceptional at your job, which is a given. But if you're a woman, you have to look a certain way, dress a certain way, and be available 24/7 because this is a president who barely sleeps." And like many issues, people tend to walk with their feet. 6 women have departed Trump's inner circle in the past 8 months, including Director of National Intelligence Tulsi Gabbard, Attorney General Pam Bondi, and Homeland Security Chief Kristi Noem. The look these women adopt, the MAGA aesthetic, has been likened though to the ideal embodied by Barbie dolls, one which was previously donned by Ivanka Trump in the previous term of Trump's presidency. It's this ultra-feminine aesthetic, which is fine if that's something you choose to do. If you want to don makeup with a trowel and have fish lips, that is absolutely your right. But the problem is when it becomes a pressure or a condition of your work. That's when it becomes an issue. It becomes the high heel rule, which isn't written down anywhere in every instance, but you do feel this pressure to conform. The way it becomes silently what's meant by being professional, that's something that uniquely impacts women. And it was most ludicrously sent up by South Park when Kristi Noem was satirized due to her habit of pairing her cascading hair and heavy makeup with a uniform bulletproof vest and joining in immigration or ICE operations. And that MAGA look, it's not just hair and makeup. As the Chicago Tribune reports, MAGA women also generally aspire to puffed up lips, slim figures, and long legs, which can mean getting surgical enhancements, spending time at the gym, and carefully watching what they eat. That diktat does feel at odds too with a president who seems to dine frequently on fast food and doesn't appear to be the most health conscious. So why do women feel the need to conform to this MAGA image? Well, Anthony Scaramucci, who served in Trump's first term, suggests that Trump's expectation for women in his Washington, D.C. White House stem from him preferring subservient women. To quote him directly, "Remember, people are transactions to Donald Trump. They're not people." To be fair, others believe that Trump's expectations stem from his background in business, that perhaps stems from the belief that you need to dress to impress, though Botox and heavy makeup aren't demands that seem to apply to men when it comes to making an impression. Now, we are a finance show, and these demands to look a certain way at work do have a significant price tag,
And particularly for younger women who don't make a lot of money, they are still expected to maintain that look required. To quote the Daily Mail's reporting, most of the women at the White House get their hair blown out at least twice a week before work, and then there is the pressure to go to the gym and dress well. And the crux of the matter comes down to this. Trump supporters share that Trump doesn't force these women to have 6 a.m. blowouts or get plastic surgery or go on weight loss drugs. They get the Botox and fillers because the White House is a competitive place. Everyone is vying for his attention. But here's the thing. If you make looking a specific way a requirement of the job and promotion, that in itself is a standard of beauty being set by the workplace. Either you meet the standard or you risk your job and future promotions, given many in that White House serve as advisors at the whim of the president. Because in Donald Trump's White House, looking the part is almost as important as doing the job. So for many women, there may be fame to be won and a reputation to be molded by working in the White House today. If you come from means, you can afford the maintenance required to be a MAGA glamazon of the Washington White House today. And many women do want that. According to the Daily Mail's reporting, applications to join the White House are up. And we're all about. And many women do want that. According to the Daily Mail's reporting, applications to join the White House team are still coming in. And we're all about choice at Feminist Money. That's the thing about feminists. While some women fight to take your rights away because they know best, we want you to have choice because we trust you to know what's best for you when choice is truly available to you. If you want to work for the orange one, that is absolutely your choice. But for others, the reality of the limited pay and 24/7 nature of roles that demand 2 a.m. responses and require a huge amount of time, money, and effort to be spent on gym passes, face injections, thick makeup, beauty treatments, designer outfits, and daily hair blowouts, perhaps for some women, that's a lot. It might be worth waiting another 2 years to apply for that internship at the White House so that you can avoid going into debt to meet appearance expectations that would never apply to a man.

the Feminist Molly Show with me, Kate, on 2XXFM 98.3 Campus People Powered Radio. Stick around for Capital Women coming up with Lisa. We're closing our time together with the new track from Sydney artist Holly Throsby. It's off her forthcoming album Normal Magic, and if you've ever had a broken heart but are far too chill for Adele, you're about to remember it now. This is Holly Throsby with her track Missing You. Enjoy this one. I've been Kate. This has been Feminist Money, and onwards, my gorgeous feminist friends.

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1: Good morning, everyone, and welcome to Capital Women.

0: And you have a diverse sort of portfolio of properties, because you have the properties in town, and then you have sort of the semi-rural, and then you also have quite often farming properties being sold through the Goulburn market as well.
1: So Goulburn is one of those unique places. It has everything. Mm. So if you want a character home, you want a one-bedroom unit, there's literally everything. And then you look a bit further and you have big commercial properties, and you have, like you said, big farms, you have lifestyle properties, small acreage. There's literally everything that you want in Goulburn. even if you wanted to live in a warehouse, there's warehouse spaces that you could live in as well and buy. So,
0: oh, there you go. Yeah, someone can do a warehouse fit out.
1: Yeah, if the block is listening.
0: What was going to say? You can have a little bit of Melbourne in Goulburn.
1: Literally, yeah, that's it.
0: There you go. So when we worked together, you were getting set up. You were trying to, you wanted to come out of working for one of the bigger property organisations agencies, and you wanted to go out on your own. So it's wonderful to see that happen. And so what's that been like, that transition from coming out of being in a large agency? And you've been with a large agency for a number of years.
1: Yeah, so I was with a large agency for 3 years, and prior to that I was with a boutique, but we were selling large agency numbers, over 100 properties a year in Canberra. And then I moved to Goulburn and decided to make that work. So it was really hard. I did not want to start my own. I had all of these preconceptions about what running a real estate agency would look like, and whether I would be good at it. And also, I guess I've seen so many real estate agents who run businesses do so poorly at it. I thought, well, there's nothing really for me to add, so I don't want to start my own. And also, our market is really flooded. And so what I did is I went to a boutique agency thinking that I would get everything that I wanted from that. And it was not a great fit for me. And so in less than 6 months, I had spent all of my savings that I had saved to change agencies, and basically was at ground zero. I didn't have enough clients. I didn't have enough prospects, and I was working hard but not getting what I wanted. And then also I wasn't happy with the culture and the way that the agency was run, and my hands were a bit tired. So I had to decide what to do. And then I thought, well, I'll just start my own. You know, yeah. If you don't have what you think you need, you just have to take a step towards where you want to go.
0: Because that was often part of our conversation, was you trying to find, did you want to go out on your own? Could you find a boutique agency? Could you find it? Because there's some agencies now that kind of white label you, don't they? They give you the back end, but you can have your own brand.
1: And that's actually what I went with. So Smile Elite, they actually run the back end of my agency. So they do all of the trust accounting, the compliance, all of that kind of thing. I have someone on standby if I need them. And then I get to do the fun part of it, which is list properties and sell properties.
0: Yeah, so that's great. It's good that you found one that's worked out, because we had a number of conversations around that over the time we worked
1: and
0: together.
1: I had actually been told by a principal that I was working for, like, don't trust those companies. They usually don't do what they say they're going to do. And so far they've been the only company I've worked for that have done everything they said they were going to do. Yeah. Sometimes you just got to take a leap of faith.
0: That's great.
1: Yeah.
0: So what lights you up and excites you about business?
1: Oh, well, so much. So as you know, I also run the Goulburn Women in Business, and I really love that each decision that I make in my day can positively impact others. So if I'm spending a dollar in my business and I can pick someone who's local, someone that is going to be positively impacted by that, I can have a good relationship with those people. So everything that I do in my community, in my business, also helps my community, which I am obsessed with. And then I can also share the knowledge and what I'm learning with the women in my business community. And I really am obsessed with that too.
0: And you've had a not-for-profit. Is that still up and running?
1: So it's going to be a social enterprise. It's not up and running. So I was really pushing for it. It's called Bigly, if anyone wants to look it up. It's telemarketing for good. So at the moment, it's kind of on pause because I couldn't do two things well. And I think that I realized I really have to make sure that real estate gets all of my attention. So at the moment, I'm saving money from real estate to put towards my social enterprise.

0: enterprise and I'm going to get someone else to run the social enterprise when I have the funding for it instead of me doing it, because I'm a real estate agent. That's my jam. And even though I have all of this passion and interest and a vision, I probably don't have the time and the energy and the skill to do the social enterprise how it should be done.
1: And what is the social enterprise idea?
0: Yeah, so the goal would be telemarketing for goods. So people would be lead generating for businesses like real estate agents, accountants, builders, those kind of big ticket item businesses. And they would find the lead and then they would get paid a referral fee on completion of the lead.
1: But you have an idea about the workforce for that, don't you?
0: Oh, yeah.
1: It's a very special, yeah. Very, very specialized group of people that you would like to be the telemarketers.
0: Yeah. So initially it would be anyone who's interested in telemarketing, but the end goal for it would be that we could hire people who are fleeing from domestic violence, or even if they're not leaving it straight away, they have a long-term plan, they're trying to build their skills, and that they would get paid very well because telemarketing is a high-paid job. It's an unskilled, high-paid job that people can do. And because it's paid on completion of a lead, it's quite well paid. You get, you know, $3,000 to $5,000 per lead. So you can afford to pay people quite well for the work. So people could leave their uncomfortable situations, or they can make time in their day flexibly to make calls, make money, and then move on as they can.
1: And it's also remote work, so people don't have to be in an office for
0: right.
1: it as well. So it's got that flexibility of hours and mobility to it.
0: It's also complete freedom, because not only you can do the work from anywhere that you have a phone, you can choose your own hours. It also doesn't have the pressure. So when you have a job and you can't turn up for whatever reason, you know, you're managing a family of four on your own, people get upset. In telemarketing, if you can't make it, no one's going to even worry about it, because you just make it up when you can. No one's going to die if you don't turn up to work.
1: Yeah, it's a great idea. So you've probably touched on this already, but what drew you to start your business? What drove you to leave the big agencies? Is it just it wasn't the right fit for you, or you had bigger dreams and vision of what you wanted to achieve as a real estate agent?
0: Mm. So I am a fussy bugger. I think that's I think that's what happens. So I always, like, so whenever I've worked for others, I've always felt them to be lacking. And so I'd be like, well, I can do better than that. And I just nitpicked all the time and it would eat me alive. And so now I'm running my own. It's like, I don't nitpick because I know I'm doing my best and I can work on that each day. But I found that I was probably a little bit judgmental on the people that I worked for, so I feel bad for them in that respect. I just felt like we could be doing better each day. My theory is if you're not growing, you're dying. And some of the companies that get to a position where they don't want to grow anymore, the leaders are tired or they're not interested. And real estate agents, like the leaders, their goal is to just escape what they're doing. And my goal now is to be fully committed and involved in what's going on. So I'm not sending a PA to do my job because I want to go do something else. I'm fully committed to your property doing the best. And so I will micromanage every part of that. So my nitpicking is actually being useful now.
1: Yeah.
0: Yeah.
1: But it's often the case, I think, in larger organizations where they think they're doing well and they don't want to grow. It's something that I've seen since moving from business myself into corporate. Is I think as an entrepreneur, we have that drive and ambition to be that little bit better all the time. We know we can do better and we want to grow and we have that ambition for achievement. Mm. Where I think in large corporations, they don't often have that. They see that as you're rocking the boat or we're doing well enough. And I think it is that shift between a corporate mindset and an entrepreneur's mindset.
0: I think you're 100% right, but it's also even a lot of micro businesses I've found, they don't think about achievement, they think about money. Mm-hmm. And there's a total different world between those things. You can make money doing things poorly every day, but if you want to do it really well and make money, then you have to be all in. And so even in the smaller businesses, they're focused on making money, but they're not focused on excellence.
1: No, that's it. And I think that it's probably the word, that's a much better word than my achievement. It's that it's that drive and ambition for excellence.
0: Yeah,
1: that you right. want to be the best you can be. You want to be that master craftsman, woman, person.
0: Yeah, exactly.
1: Where I think in corporate they don't have that. My husband often jokes because he works in government and he's like, that's good enough for government work. Because he knows the bar is low just because of processes and things. Not to say that his workmanship isn't of very high quality, but standard wise it's often a lower bar.
0: Yeah, exactly.
1: A lower benchmark.
0: And I find, I don't know, like since COVID I have found that people are not striving for excellence. Everyone wants to go to the beach instead of going to work, or they want to become an influencer, and that's great if you can make that work. But I think that even if you're a successful influencer, you're going to get to a stage where you think, oh, I want to have a bigger impact than what I'm doing. It's only fun for so long. And I don't think that it would fulfill me to just be coasting for a long time. And I'm hoping that the world might change and people go back to wanting to be actual craftsmen or craftspeople at what they're doing. No matter what they're doing, they want to do it really well.
1: Yeah, and I think that's the difference as well. My husband watches a lot of, you know, machining mechanical shows because that's where his hobby sits. And I love watching them with him at times, because you'll see someone using a piece of machinery or making something and it looks easy.
0: Mm.
1: And when it looks easy, you know that they're a craftsperson.
0: Yeah, that's right.
1: And you know they're a master at that. And you know that they've spent a lot of time to get that. And you don't often see it anymore.
0: Yeah, and it's good to see, like, my husband watches those shows as well, and they'll be like, oh, we had to change this thing. And it's like, you can't even see that thing, but they can see it. And that's what I want in my work as well. And you probably want it in your work. It's like the finer details are taken care of.
1: Yeah, exactly. That drive, strive for achievement, I think is a great thing. So how did you start in terms of time, finances and focus? Because you said you tried one agency at the start of the year. That didn't work. You burnt through your money. So what happened when we got to June?
0: Oh, my God. So it wasn't June. It was so basically I started the previous place in October and I had, you know, I had 6 months worth of money. And I thought, I don't know what I was thinking, but I thought, there's a way that this is, I was really optimistic, like this is going to work. I'm working with an amazing organization. They treat their staff really well, because that was a big goal for me. And then it gets to February and I've only sold 2 properties, which is not enough. Definitely not enough. You need to be selling like at least 4 to 6 a month to be making good money as a real estate agent. And I had really nothing happening. Everything just kind of stopped. Like, I don't know, I was still pushing, but it's like I was stuck in a rip. I couldn't, no matter what I did, I could not make progress.
1: And was this, do you think this was specific to you or the agency that you were working for? Or was it a broader issue in the Goulburn region? In the Goulburn region.
0: I think it was a mixture of me, and it was a mixture of, I'm going to be a hippie and say, it's a sign from the universe. So I was fully blocked. I couldn't get what I wanted out of it. I don't know, like the agency definitely didn't suit me. Whatever the reason is, it just wasn't working for me and I was blocked. And so I told my husband, and he's like going through the roller coaster of real estate with me, and he's over it by this stage. He's like, I just want to get to the stage where we're making money, because every time we make really good money, then I want to change it.
1: Yeah.
0: And so I was like, I need to either leave real estate or I need to start my own. I need to do something. This is not working. And he's like, okay, well, next time you're going to get to this stage, can you tell me earlier so we can plan for it? Because, we didn't have the funding, certainly not to start a new agency. And so then I decided, well, what can I do? I do this thing where if I'm feeling blocked, I assume I have everything I need to get where I want. And so so what solves my problem? And then I contacted Smile Elite and I'd met with them like a year and a half earlier, and I had been quite a douchebag on the phone to them. I don't know if I can say this on radio, so you can edit it out. But I wasn't.
1: No, that's okay. It's not a swear word.
0: I wasn't very friendly. Like, I wasn't very friendly or grateful. And then they gave me the option to proceed, and they showed me how, and they helped me with a bit of funding. So that was really good. And that's how I get here, where everything's going well.
1: That's good. That's good. Yeah. So you're back to selling the number of properties you need?
0: Well, it's a slow process, but I've got the listings and I've got the interest, and so now it's all just, it's a guarantee basically. I just keep showing up and that's how it will work.
1: Yeah.
0: Yeah.
1: Because a lot of people, I mean, people probably know if they think about it, but you have very inconsistent cash flow when you're a real estate agent. Yeah. Even if you work for a larger agency or you're by yourself,
0: yeah,
1: it's inconsistent.
0: Yeah, so when you work for a larger agency, you need to sell more because you get such a smaller cut, and then when you open your own, you can sell less. But when you sell less, you also get less because every property you sell is, I don't know, it attracts more sales. So you have to kind of aim for around 4 a month and then you're good. But there's a lag time. So each property you list, it could take you 6 months to get paid for it. So it's a slow process.
1: Yeah, and particularly when you're starting out. It's all right when you know you've got, you've signed two people up in June and they're going to sell in December, and then July they'll sell in January kind of thing. So that's
0: once
1: fine.
0: Once you get there, that's fine.
1: That's but you've still got that lead time.
0: Exactly. And I guess the things you don't also notice is like school holidays. Each school holidays, the real estate market in Goulburn goes flat. And I think it's the same in Canberra. Everyone kind of leaves. Mm-hmm. And then December and January and half of February is a write-off. Nothing happens. Like same as Canberra, same as Goulburn and the Southern Highlands, it's like the quietest time in real estate. So basically, if you're working, you're not doing much. And if you're not working, you're spending money and you have to save for that. So it's all these little things. So it's now August and I'm already saving so that I can have December and January off, because I know that even if I'm available, there's not going to be much work.
1: And have you built a rent roll? Will you look at doing property management?
0: Yeah, I am doing property management. So the same as I have Smile Elite managing my back end for my sales, I have a company called Lulu Live, who are Queensland based, and they're doing the back end for my property management, and I'm the customer facing part of them.
1: Yeah, and is it easier to build a rent roll for yourself than it is for the sales, or it's about the same amount of work?
0: Well, I think it's different work. So the sales, you have to really go out and get. And the rent rolls, they come to you because you sell a property for someone and then they want to list their rental with you. People know you for a long time, and when they're unhappy with their agent, they contact you. So it kind of, it comes a bit more passively.
1: Yeah. So a little easier.
0: Yeah.
1: Different, but easier.
0: Yeah, that's right.
1: What are you currently working on in business? Is it just getting your name out there and letting people know you've gone out on your own, or are you up to other things?
0: So I want to be methodical because, as you said, it's inconsistent. And I think that there are agents out there who have made it consistent. So regardless of what the market is doing, I'm always taking care of my business and how much I'm turning over. So I think I can control that if I show up consistently. So it's just a matter of implementing and maintaining my systems and making sure that I'm part of that as well. So if I say that I want to do something, then I will make sure I show up and I do the data management and whatever I have to do. And then having my daily actions so that it creates consistency. And also I'm working on, for the first time in my life, not spending every dollar I earn.
1: Okay. So changing personal habits.
0: Yeah. So I have a budget now and I have like a bit of a system, and having like started a company, it's really cool to see the impact that having a bank account for that company alone creates, because you're like, well, I have to substantiate anything I spend, so I'm not going to spend any money from it.
1: No. And you're setting yourself up in terms of paying super and things for yourself as well.
0: Well, that will be the plan. I'm not paying myself yet. So yeah. I have to work on that.
1: Yeah. What's an area of business where you get stuck or you mightn't like it very much?
0: So it's a little bit different on each day, especially each day of the month, really. some days, I think for me, the biggest part is managing my output, because some days, like if I'm in luteal phase, I don't want to do anything. And then other parts of the month, I'm so excited and happy. So it's just about managing my output and communicating that so that people are, not that they need to know if I'm in luteal phase, but they know that on any given day, I'll always respond to them and let them know, hey, this is where I'm up to. I might not get back to you till 4 p.m., but that's what I'm going to call you. So the communicating and making it clear that I'm not a machine, I'm a person, and every day is different, and there's a way that I can manage that well.
1: And do you, is it communication for you with your clients just generally phone and text, or do you use other ways of communicating with them?
0: It's mostly phone, text, email. I do send letters sometimes. Like if there's an important document, I do like to send that. But I'm available on any means. If they want to WhatsApp me, Facebook me, people can contact me anyway. What can you tell me? Have I missed anything? What are other ways?
1: Yeah, not at all. No. I just wonder because you know, you can hear your passion for people and and delivering a really high caliber service. Yeah. So I just wondered if you had a preference of how you contacted them.
0: Yeah,
1: get better client feedback because you actually answer the phone or you actually ring me versus.
0: I do get a lot of feedback for that. So basically when I decided to work for myself, I have a rule. Like I answer every call. If I'm on another call, they get a text saying, I'll call you back when I'm done with this. And for me, I don't start work until 10 and I get phone calls from 8:30 usually, sometimes earlier. And so I just text them all saying, you're going to get a call from me at 10 when I start. And so it's just about everyone should know that they're going to get called back because I get voicemail from people that they've never spoken to me before saying, hey, Peter, it's this person. I'm calling about this. Please return my call or I expect a return call. It's like that should be a given, but in real estate, most of the agents, they don't call you back.
1: No, they don't.
0: So it's just, yeah.
1: Yeah. So, I mean, that small thing, and this is what I think a lot of people don't think about in business, and it's one of the reasons why if anyone's spent any time with me as their business advisor, I will talk to you about doing a competitor analysis.
0: Yes.
1: But if you go out and you look at what your competitors are doing, sometimes the tweak that sets you apart from your competitors is a tiny thing.
0: Yeah.
1: Like returning a phone call or answering your phone. How difficult is that?
0: It has to be promptly and people have to know that you've received it. And I think it's also important to note that just because other people aren't doing it doesn't mean you can get away with not doing it.
1: Mm-hmm.
0: It's just, you know, you want to elevate yourself and also change your mindset. So people don't want to answer the phone because they think, oh, this is so annoying. It's like, that person could be offering you a job.
1: Exactly.
0: That's so important. See it as an opportunity.
1: They might have a $5 million property.
0: Yeah, you never know the excitement that a phone call can bring. Yeah. So
1: yeah, that's
0: and don't
1: right.
0: just assume that it's all going to be annoying.
1: No. But that's the thing. And I think, you know, younger people too now are apprehensive, don't like the phone.
0: They don't. Yep. You get young people when I would work with my old agency, you'd get the juniors. And they'd all argue about who's answering the phone. It's like, that's the easiest part of your job. Just do it.
1: Yeah. But that's the thing. But that can be, that's that slight thing, answering the phone, returning good communications with your customer base can be that point of difference between you and your competitor and the reason that people start to pick you. What challenges have you faced in business? Well, that
0: I think
1: starting with no money is always a challenge.
0: Well, actually, so a couple of years ago, 2024, I decided I wanted to be number one real estate agent in Goulburn. And since that time, especially 2024 was the hardest year for me because I set that goal and I haven't achieved it yet. I mean, I'm a very good real estate agent, but I haven't achieved number one, you know, on the charts or whatever.
1: How close have you gone?
0: Number two.
1: So pretty
0: number
1: close.
0: Two for 2 years in a row. That's not the point. Now to me, that goal is kind of arbitrary. It's not the key goal. But what happened to me when I set that goal was I learned all of these lessons. Like I feel like everything just went wrong. But it wasn't things going wrong. It was me needing to know that information. So now if I have those things come up again, I know how to handle them. And that's what's going to make me number one real estate agent for all of my clients is because there's not much that can happen now that I haven't seen. And if something does happen that I haven't seen, I know how to handle it without losing my head. And I think real estate agents, they're all emotional beings. Well, we're all emotional beings, but they can lose their cool a lot. They hide when something bad happens. They don't face things. And so it's just about, I've learned all those lessons in 2024 and now I can be number one agent and be comfortable with that.
1: And so it's a lack of personal accountability. Is that how you see it with a lot of agents?
0: I think that's not just with agents. I think that's with everyone. Everyone's looking for someone to blame. And when you say, well, actually, I can take ownership for this. I can handle that. That's okay. And you're focused on resolving the problem. then there's really nothing you can't fix.
1: Thank you, everyone, for listening in. 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Please join us next week for the second half of Peter's interview.

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2: Hello, I'm Laura Devoy. The federal government says it's preparing for mass mortalities after the first case of bird flu in a mammal was confirmed. A dead long-nosed fur seal found in South Australia has tested positive to the H5 strain of avian influenza. State authorities are also investigating a suspected case in another seal. Federal Environment Minister Murray Watt told the ABC the government has been working to build up the resilience of populations of seals and sea lions.
3: We have been saying for some time that we are likely to see mass mortalities of birds and mammals, and I know that is a very distressing thing for Australians to hear, but we also need to be realistic. This is what we've seen happen overseas. Australia is very fortunate that we've been the last continent on earth to have this strain of bird flu happen, but we are likely to see those kind of events as we have overseas.
2: Consumer, small business and social sector groups are calling for a rethink of rates being paid by energy users to cover the costs of network infrastructure. Scarlett Coppolett reports.
4: The collective of organisations is urging the Australian Energy Regulator to reduce the rate of return instrument, which is used to calculate how much consumers pay network operators for their investments in poles, wires and substations. In a letter to the regulator made public today, the groups argue while investment in energy networks is crucial, costs should be recovered at the lowest level necessary. Energy Consumers Australia, which is among the groups calling for change, says $1 billion of consumers' money was being poured down the energy network drain.
2: 33 venues across New South Wales will share in funding in a bid to rebuild the live music scene. The state government's latest funding round totals $3.8 million. It will help venues soundproof, upgrade audiovisual equipment, and with planning advice and staging. Sonographers in Canberra's public hospital are walking off the job this afternoon. The Community and Public Sector Union says the ACT government has been sitting on a claim for a 15% pay rise for sonographers in Canberra and must urgently deliver the increase. Australians are being urged to wear red this Thursday for Red Nose Australia's annual fundraiser. The organisation helps bereaved families who have lost a baby or young child. 9 babies and young children die suddenly or unexpectedly every day. Red Nose CEO Amy Cooper explained to National Radio News what's happening on Thursday.
5: There's many fundraising events happening throughout the community. People are rocking the red, so we really encourage workplaces, groups of friends to get together and host a fundraiser. It's that simple, wear red clothes and show your support. There's also a lot of discos that are going on at schools and daycares.
2: And if this story has raised concerns for you, you can call Lifeline on 13 11 14. Turning to sport, the Hockey Roos are through to the semi-finals of the Hockey World Cup. Australia's women's team played out a nil-all draw against India to secure the point they needed to advance. They'll face either Argentina, Belgium or Spain in the semi-final on Thursday. Meantime, Australia's men's team, the Kookaburras, are out of the tournament after a 4-2 loss to Germany. And in the AFLW, the Sydney Swans came from behind to defeat Essendon by 24 points in front of a record crowd of more than 16,000 at the SCG. In the other matches yesterday, Fremantle beat Collingwood, Melbourne defeated GWS, Carlton overcame Adelaide, and Hawthorn was too strong for Port Adelaide.
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6: I'm Jonathan Green, a 2XX voice from the late 1970s. Oh dear. And a happy 50th to 2XX and all its sale, you know. You haven't changed a bit.

0: York, this is Democracy Now!
1: You know, the federal government was conducting an illegal and murderous campaign of terror against immigrant working class people in the Twin Cities. So it's not a surprise to us that they were using these methods to try and infiltrate and map the folks who were organizing opposition to their campaign.
0: After federal agents killed Renee Good and Alex Preti in Minneapolis, did the federal government investigate? Yes. The Department of Homeland Security spied on activist groups and unions that were involved in the protests against ICE's deadly crackdown. We'll get the latest. Then, in an exclusive interview, the prominent British human rights attorney Rajiv Menon speaks out on being charged with contempt of court for what he said during his closing argument in the trial of his client, a Palestine Action protester. Finally, the journalist Gil Duran on his new book, The Nerd Reich, Silicon Valley Fascism and the War on Democracy.
2: The Nerd Reich is a cult of dangerous billionaires who believe it is their destiny to overthrow American democracy in the 21st century using technology, specifically AI, crypto, and the Trump administration.
0: All that and more coming up. Welcome to Democracy Now!, democracynow.org, The War and Peace Report. I'm Amy Goodman. President Trump has reportedly threatened to bomb the S out of Oman if it, quote, gets in the way of the U.S. blockade of Iranian ships in the Strait of Hormuz. It comes as Trump has downplayed concerns about conditions on the USS Abraham Lincoln, an aircraft carrier that's been deployed for more than 260 days, one of the longest deployments in U.S. military history. Two U.S. military newspapers, the Navy Times and Stars and Stripes, have reported multiple attempts by sailors to jump overboard amidst deteriorating conditions on the Lincoln, including food rationing, plumbing backups, and shortages of basic supplies, including toothpaste and soap. This is President Trump talking to reporters Friday, saying the deployment hasn't been long enough.
3: That ship is moving right now, or very shortly, and it's being replaced with another very similar ship.
4: Has the deployment gone on too long? Are you worried about the mental health?
3: Not nearly long enough.
0: Not nearly long enough, the president said. This comes as President Trump says the U.S. will substantially reduce joint military exercises with South Korea, noting Seoul had declined to join the U.S. war on Iran. He said his decision is based on his, quote, very good relationship with North Korea's leader Kim Jong-un, adding the country has been, quote, unthreatening and respectful as long as he's been president. Meanwhile, in Qatar, officials are denying Iranian accusations that Doha is secretly holding three Iranian airmen as prisoners of war. The dispute dates to the third day of the war, when Qatar said it shot down two Iranian warplanes and claimed were threatening its airspace. On Sunday, Iran's military announced a $30,000 bounty for killing or capturing U.S. soldiers, which would be doubled if it's carried out by a woman.
5: Whoever, any dear combatant, kills an American or captures one and hands them over to any of the units of the Islamic Republic of Iran Army, supported by those dear individuals who wish to participate in financial jihad, but under the guarantee of the army, alongside the great rewards of jihad, we will provide a proper gift. This gift is equivalent to $30,000, approximately 5 billion tomans.
0: In Lebanon, Israeli airstrikes killed at least 11 people, including children, on Saturday, one of the deadliest Israeli attacks in Lebanon since the so-called ceasefire with Hezbollah took effect in June. Israel's been striking Lebanon since early March after Hezbollah fired into Israel in retaliation for the U.S.-Israeli war on Iran. Israeli strikes have killed more than 4,300 people in Lebanon this year. According to the U.N., more than 1 million people have been forced to flee their homes. President Trump's son-in-law and envoy Jared Kushner has met with Israeli Prime Minister Benjamin Netanyahu after Israel rejected a 15-point plan for Gaza promoted by President Trump's so-called Board of Peace. The proposal would see Hamas gradually disarm and turn over governance of the Gaza Strip to an international force in exchange for Israel's withdrawal. Over the weekend, Kushner met in Cairo with Hamas's political chief, Khalil al-Haya. Also joining the talks was Egyptian President Abdel Fattah al-Sisi, former British Prime Minister Tony Blair, and Qatari, Turkish, and Egyptian mediators. In the occupied West Bank, Israel's military has announced plans to hand over responsibility for policing Israeli settlers to a civilian Israeli police force. Palestinian officials condemn the plan as a flagrant violation of international law, calling it another step towards Israeli annexation of the West Bank. This comes as a siege by Israeli settlers on the village of Kusra has entered its second week, with 15 Palestinians, including two children, cut off from food, water and electricity by armed Israeli settlers backed by soldiers. Human rights groups say it's part of a concerted effort by Israelis to seize even more Palestinian land. This is a video filmed by Aisha Hassan, whose family's been confined to their home for over a week while Israeli soldiers occupy a neighboring building.
6: We are in our besieged house and have been under siege for the last 7 days. The soldiers are stationed on the nearby house of my brother Youssef. They keep screaming and singing all day.
0: In Russia, officials say at least 10 people were killed over the weekend when Ukraine launched one of its largest drone attacks since the start of the war. Moscow's defense ministry claims it shot down nearly 1,500 Ukrainian drones over 24 hours. A massive fire tore through a distribution warehouse operated by the Russian online retailer Wildberries just outside central Moscow. Ukrainian officials say Russia struck 13 locations across Ukraine over the same period, killing 7 people. In Afghanistan, the Taliban have marked 5 years in power since U.S. forces withdrew from the country. Since retaking control in 2021, the Taliban have stripped away the rights of women and girls, with UNESCO reporting some 2.4 million girls are now barred from secondary and higher education. The United Nations warns more than half of women's groups still working in Afghanistan could cease operations within the next year due to funding problems. This is the permanent representative of Denmark to the United Nations.
7: The Taliban's systematic repression of women and girls has become a defining feature of the current system. Afghanistan remains the only country in the world where girls are banned from secondary and higher education. The grave abuse of the right to education is also having far-reaching consequences for Afghanistan's economic development and provision of essential public services.
0: Hundreds of migrants in Spain's North African enclave of Ceuta gathered for a protest Sunday demanding they be granted asylum. They're among the thousands who remain there after more than 70,000 people crossed into the enclave in recent weeks seeking protections. Dozens died, mostly from drowning in their attempt to reach the Spanish territory amidst an intensifying crackdown along the border with Morocco. Many of those who stayed in Ceuta are now forced to sleep on the beach or in the city's outskirts. This is a migrant from Morocco who swam there.
8: We have problems and bad situations in our country. There are so many talents in our country that have been lost. We are truly suffering. We are sleeping next to the sea, with cold, with bad smell. We are suffering a lot. The police doesn't let us go downtown. They always kick us out, telling us to get the hell out of there.
0: In Indonesia, a 7.7 magnitude earthquake that struck the country Saturday was followed by nearly 1,000 aftershocks, killing more than 50 people. The largest earthquake hit just north of Flores Island, followed by a second 6.4 magnitude quake in Indonesia's western Sumatra Island. An estimated 5,000 people have been evacuated. Search and rescue teams race to find survivors. Many evacuees have been forced to sleep in the streets, afraid of more aftershocks. Meanwhile, tents have been set up amidst the rubble of collapsed hospitals to serve as makeshift emergency rooms to treat injured patients. Landslides have also blocked roads in parts of Flores Island, raising concerns of dwindling aid and resources as people go hungry.
6: My husband in the morning took Rohini's baby and went to the store, and he got us 3 loaves of bread to share. One loaf of bread, I felt so sorry for my nieces and nephews, had to be divided, little by little. She's pregnant. I feel so sorry for her, so I only ate a small amount. Even a single banana would be divided among 3 people. We were desperately hungry.
0: This is Indonesia's deadliest quake since 2022, when an earthquake in West Java killed hundreds. In the United States, in northern Michigan, a gunman killed 5 people Friday, prompting a manhunt that ended when the shooter was found dead alongside one of his victims. Separately, police in Petersburg, Virginia, arrested a 19-year-old suspect on Saturday following an overnight shooting at Virginia State University that left 5 people injured, one of them critically, just hours after officials welcomed freshmen to campus. According to the Gun Violence Archive, the U.S. has seen at least 305 mass shootings since the start of the year. President Trump's former personal attorney, now Attorney General Todd Blanche, has declined to pledge that the Justice Department will operate independently of the White House. Blanche was asked about the topic by NBC's Meet the Press host Kristen Welker.
9: You, of course, used to be President Trump's former personal defense attorney. Can you pledge that the Justice Department will always act independently of the White House?
10: Well, there's a big difference between saying we will always do our job and investigate any case and act independently of the White House. No, I'm not going to pledge that.
0: A federal judge has ruled the state of Idaho must allow abortions when the pregnant person's health and life are at risk. U.S. District Judge B. Lynn Windmill ruled Idaho state officials cannot prosecute physicians who perform abortions under these circumstances, saying Idaho's near total abortion ban violates the due process and equal protection clauses of the 14th Amendment. Physicians faced up to 5 years in prison if found in violation of the ban. In his ruling, Judge Windmill wrote, quote, "It's about self-preservation and the limit of the state's power to make a woman suffer for the sake of an unborn child. A pregnant woman's health is not a state resource to be allocated at the legislature's whim," he said. And the Democratic National Committee has approved sweeping changes to the 2028 presidential primary calendar. Under the new schedule, South Carolina voters would cast the first ballots January 22nd, followed by Nevada on February 1st. Iowa and New Hampshire would no longer be the first states to hold nominating contests. The move could expand the influence of Black and Latino voters on narrowing the field of presidential contenders. And those are some of the headlines. This is Democracy Now!, democracynow.org, the War and Peace Report. I'm Amy Goodman.
11: And I'm Anjali Kamath, and welcome to all of our viewers and listeners around the country and across the world. Operation Puppet Master. That's the name of an expansive surveillance program launched by the federal government against activists, left-leaning political organizations, labor unions, and other groups in Minnesota last winter, as hundreds of thousands of residents joined protests demanding an end to the violent mass deportation campaign in the state by ICE and other federal agencies known as Operation Metro Surge. The spying program was launched by HSI, Homeland Security Investigations, 4 days after federal agents shot and killed Alex Preddy, a nurse and protester, and just weeks after agents shot another protester, Renee Good. The spying program came to light in court documents filed in federal district court in Minnesota and first reported on by the New York Times. The documents were filed by defense attorney Kevin Rich in the federal case against 15 purported Antifa members. Minnesotans accused of conspiracy to, quote, impede or injure federal officers and to, quote, violently oppose immigration law enforcement. Rich represents one of the accused, Isaac Sant.
0: In Kevin Rich's motion, he reveals that undercover agents posing as protesters spied on community members at meetings in churches, parks, libraries, schools, and union halls, and that HSI secretly obtained the financial records of national labor unions, including the SEIU and the Communication Workers of America, CWA, as well as national nonprofits like the Sunrise Movement. The financial records go back 3 years. Democracy Now! Spoke to Kieran Knutson, president of the CWA Local 7250, on Sunday to get his response.
1: We were outraged but not surprised to learn this news. You know, the federal government was conducting an illegal and murderous campaign of terror against immigrant working class people in the Twin Cities. So it's not a surprise to us that they were using these methods to try and infiltrate and map the folks who were organizing opposition to their campaign. And, you know, it's our understanding that they've surveilled our members, that they have infiltrated meetings that we co-sponsored, and possibly even entered our office once as undercover cops for the federal government as part of this operation. So, yeah, it just shows what kind of government we're up against.
11: In the motion filed with the court attorney Kevin Rich writes, quote, with no evidence, the government alleged to the grand jury that the conspiracy in this case extends far beyond the defendants to include the AFL-CIO, the Minneapolis Federation of Educators, the Minnesota Association of Professional Employees, Monarca, Veterans for Peace, and the Grease Pit Bicycle Repair Shop, among others. So far, none of the groups targeted by the HSI inquiry have faced charges. The executive director of the Sunrise Movement, Aru Shiny Ajay, said, quote, while federal agents repeatedly broke the law, ordinary people exercised their First Amendment rights to protect their neighbors. The surveillance operation arose from a White House directive known as National Security Presidential Memo 7, NSPM 7, which identifies a potential domestic terrorist as someone expressing, quote, anti-Christian, anti-capitalist, or anti-American views.
12: For more, we're joined by two guests. Isaac Sant is a healthcare worker in St. Paul, Minnesota, one of the 15 protesters charged by the federal government in June. It was his attorney, Kevin Rich, who filed this motion and released these documents on Thursday. And Emilio Gonzalez-Avalos is executive director of Unidos Minnesota, a grassroots group and immigrant advocacy organization that was also spied on by the federal government. We welcome you both to Democracy Now! I wanted to turn first to Isaac Sant in St. Paul. It's your attorney that who released these documents. It has been explosive around the country to see the federal government, after the killing of Alex Preti and Renee Good, investigating who? The activists who are protesting these killings and the deadly immigrant crackdown. Now, your attorney advised you not to speak today, but you've chosen to. Why? Talk about what's happened in the Twin Cities.
13: Hi, Amy. Thanks for having me. I believe this case is a blatant act of political repression against anybody who was brave enough to protest against ICE's terroristic rampage through our streets in December and January. And I think the calculus here is a little different than in a normal criminal trial. I think these are politically motivated charges intended to quell dissent, and that my little organization is not really the target of these. I'm under indictment, and it's obviously very stressful, but the whole community is really the target here. This is intended to have a chilling effect on protest and to intimidate people out of the street.
11: Isaac, were you one of the groups that was under surveillance, and did you suspect anything during the time?
13: I did suspect that we might have been under surveillance. I mean, I was at a mass meeting immediately after the brutal murder of Renee Good, and I thought there might be undercovers in the room. Sure, but
12: what were you indicted for, Isaac?
13: I was indicted for conspiracy to impede or injure a federal officer, and also for interstate stalking.
11: I want to bring in Emilia Gonzalez-Avalos into the conversation, executive director of Unidos Minnesota. Emilia, can you talk about your organization? I'm looking at this chart of that Homeland Security Investigations put out called The Conspiracy, and there's a group called Monarca right at the top. And this is a project of Unidos, your group. Can you talk about your experience with federal surveillance?
14: Of course. Well, Monarca is, as you said, our constitutional observing program. It is an on-ramp for community organizing where we developed these massive forums for people to learn about how to legally and constitutionally observe what was happening in our streets with the deadly force being used upon our immigrant families. And that's all we did. We were teaching people how to use their First Amendment. What does a warrant an administrative warrant looks like differently from a judicial warrant? What were the rights and opportunities that we have to protect the rights of immigrants in detention or while they are being detained? How do you locate a person that has just been detained? We also talked about Fourth Amendment rights. And this program grew to almost 30,000 people before MetroSearch and reached to 50,000 people after MetroSearch, and it continues to grow. And so we were shocked. We were sick to hear that we were also in this list of people that were organizing using their First Amendment rights and the right to petition to their government, but also not surprised. We have learned through history that this is one of the tactics they have used across the world to repress and scare and disrupt movements that are organizing with other people against racism, that are organizing for justice, and that are organizing for a multiracial, high-functioning democracy.
12: I want to go to what the U.S. attorney for Minnesota said in a news conference. He refused to answer repeated questions about whether any federal agents or officers were injured by the defendants.
15: Whether or not they actually, at the end of the day, caused bodily harm is not the measure of whether or not they committed a serious federal crime. And I would dare say, you know, we just cannot have in this country people getting together, engaging in all of these violent acts, and then simply saying, well, you know, nobody got hurt. So how bad could it have been?
12: That was the U.S. attorney for Minnesota, Daniel Rosen, who also suggested there could be more charges related to ongoing investigations into anti-ICE activism during so-called Operation MetroSearch.
15: If you are actively conspiring to impede law enforcement, actively conspiring to commit the acts that today's indictment alleges, you ought to go on the assumption that we're watching you and that we'll get you.
12: I mean, this is quite something. When there are accusations of violence, the U.S. attorney cannot name one example of violence that the defendants were involved with. Can you respond to this, Isaac Sant?
13: On the advice of my attorney, I'm not going to talk about the details of any overt acts I'm alleged to have committed in the indictment. But what I can tell you is that our activism, me and all of my co-defendants, was nonviolent throughout MetroSearch. And that, as I said, this is a naked act of political repression. This is not about what we did. This is about who we are and what we believe. This is about the suppression of our politics and more broadly of any opposition to ICE's campaign of terror across the country. I didn't hurt anyone. I'm not alleged to have hurt anyone. And there's nothing in the indictment that I'm accused of that tens of thousands of people also didn't participate in as acts of protest when ICE was rampaging through our streets.
16: I want to bring Amelia back into this conversation. This indictment against the 15 defendants, you know, accused them of everything from throwing ice chunks to setting up blockades. But the surveillance documents released last week now show the government was monitoring peaceful library meetings about de-escalation tactics. What are your thoughts on the kind of evidence being gathered by the Trump administration and the financial records that have been collected of the SEIU, Sunrise Movement, 3 years of financial records?
14: Well, I am not an attorney, and I also have never experienced or witnessed a network of surveillance that tries to fish and hunt for the behaviors that they want to polarize and then act using that, acting with the strength of the Department of Justice. It is also said that in this administration, a ham sandwich can get an indictment. And so it is very dangerous, the times that we're living, the discretion in which the rule of law is being used. And I hold two things at the same time. courts decide on individual conduct, and everybody has the right to due process. Everybody gets a defense. And a government that puts a bicycle collective in a teachers union and a network of regular people like Unidos on a conspiracy chart, in my opinion, loses the right to be believed about who the dangerous people are.
12: Emilio Gonzalez-Avalos, thank you so much for being with us, Executive Director of Unidos Minnesota, and Isaac Sand, healthcare worker and activist in St. Paul, one of the 15 Minnesotans charged with conspiracy to impede federal officers during their immigration crackdown last winter. It was his attorney who released the documents. Coming up in an exclusive interview, the prominent British human rights attorney Rajiv Menon speaking out on being charged with contempt of court for what he said during his closing argument in defense of his client, a protester with Palestine Action. We'll go to London. Stay with us.

0: keep faith.
1: I Keep Faith by the British musician Billy Bragg, performing in our Democracy Now! Studio. This is Democracy Now!, democracynow.org. I'm Amy Goodman with Anjali Kamat.
2: We turn now to the case of a leading human rights attorney in Britain who is facing criminal charges himself over his representation of a client in court. Rajiv Menon KC, King's Counsel, is accused of criminal contempt over his closing speech at the trial of six Palestine Action activists for their direct action protest at a weapons factory owned by Elbit Systems, a supplier of arms to Israel in Filton in August of 2024. Menon is being accused of misleading the jury and ignoring the judge's directions in his remarks. He's believed to be the first defense attorney in Britain to be prosecuted over statements in a closing speech. Mr. Justice's court order read in part, quote, "The respondent made statements which were capable of suggesting to the jury that the court was not impartial, in that he referred to the defendants being prevented from giving evidence about Elbit Systems and later referred to Elbit Systems being protected and wined and dined in the corridors of power."
1: Garden Court Chambers, where Menon has worked as a barrister for 30 years, said the charges brought against him were unprecedented and have, quote, sent shockwaves through the legal profession, unquote. The chair of the Criminal Bar Association has said the charges have left attorneys afraid of doing their jobs. Amnesty International said, quote, "The prosecution of Palestine Action lawyer Rajiv Menon, KC, is a serious threat to fair trial rights and the right to protest," unquote. For more, we're joined by Rajiv Menon, KC, himself in his first television broadcast interview since the charges were brought. He's joining us from London, where Democracy Now! Just was. Thanks so much for being with us. Why have you decided to speak out? In fact, you encourage your clients, Palestine Action protesters, not to speak directly to the press. Is that right? And yet now you're the focus of the court.
3: Firstly, thank you for inviting me. I've decided to speak out because for the last few months, a number of senior judges in this country have decided to make the most serious allegations against me in public, publishing those allegations on the Judicial Office website. And of course, you've already highlighted the fact that I'm the first lawyer, as far as I'm aware, as far as my lawyers are aware, ever to be prosecuted for contempt of court in British legal history. And I just feel that it's important that I have a voice in this and that I at least address some of the matters in general terms that I'm accused of, as opposed to simply waiting, at least address some of the matters in general terms that I'm accused of, as opposed to simply waiting

0: And the judge subsequently made seven specific allegations of contempt against me. I'm probably not wise for me to go into the full detail of that, but suffice to say, perhaps, that I categorically deny deliberately breaching any judicial order, and as far as I'm aware, as far as I believe, didn't inadvertently breach any order either. I mean, contempt of court is a complicated jurisdiction, but in essence, it involves a serious interference with the administration of justice. And I categorically deny that anything that I said in that closing speech amounted to a serious interference with the administration of justice. But that's the allegation in a nutshell.
1: Rajiv Menon, since our systems are a little different, the legal systems, not only in the United States and Britain, but around the world, if you can say in lay terms, in your closing argument, what is the argument you were making? I mean, we have a defense in the United States, or we have a description, for example, called jury nullification. They can say someone did something, but they don't feel they should be found guilty. Talk about what the Palestine Action defendants were accused of, who you represented, and what your argument was.
0: Yes. So my client, Charlotte Head, was charged with aggravated burglary, violent disorder, and criminal damage. And she had statutory defenses to aggravated burglary and violent disorder. The problem was, in relation to criminal damage, there was no dispute that she had participated with others in damaging property belonging to the Israeli arms manufacturer Elbit Systems. And the trial judge had withdrawn her only available defense of lawful excuse to that charge. And so on the face of it, she had no defense to the charge. But of course, she's innocent and proven guilty. And ultimately, the facts are for the jury, not for the judge. The jury are the sole judges of the facts. And so in my speech, I told the jury about a very famous case from 1670, of William Penn and William Mead, who had been charged with unlawful preaching on the streets of London. And in that case, the trial judge had directed the jury to convict, and the jury had refused to convict. And the jury was subsequently imprisoned, and when they continued to refuse to convict, were fined. And some of those jurors refused to pay the fine. They were locked up, and that case that came to be known as Bushell's case is one of the most famous cases in British legal history. And I told the jury about that case, as hundreds if not thousands of other lawyers have done before me, and I told the jury about a plaque at the Old Bailey, probably the most famous courtroom in the world, where that case is celebrated. Again, something that's been done by countless lawyers before me. And what I've been accused of is that by doing that, I was informing the jury about their right to acquit a defendant according to their conscience and was inviting them to do so. And that is an allegation I categorically deny. What you call jury nullification in the United States is called jury equity here. But I categorically deny, I need to make this absolutely clear, that I either informed the jury of the existence of that principle, that fundamental principle, or invited them to invoke it. What I did do was tell them about that famous case and about the plaque that celebrates the case. And that's at the very heart of the allegation that I face.
2: Rajiv, I want to turn to a clip of your client, Charlotte Head, speaking to AJ Plus earlier this year.
3: Palestine will never be forgotten, and for me, it's something that I will never stop supporting and fighting for and wanting to scream from the rooftops. We wanted to stop the manufacturing of weapons on British soil that were being used by Israel in the genocide in Gaza. I think we'd asked nicely. We'd asked so many times in every different way, and the government wasn't listening. Having been in prison, which is obviously, you know, not even comparable to what people are going through in Gaza, but experiencing a smidge of that isolation, having people tell you that you're not alone and that people are there and that you're never going to be forgotten, I think that's probably the most poignant thing I could say.
2: Rajiv Menon, tell us about your client, Charlotte Head, and what exactly she was charged with, and she's back in prison now?
0: She is. She's an extraordinary woman, I should say that from the outset, who has dedicated most of her adult life to helping those less fortunate than her. She spent 3 years

0: years working in the refugee camps in Calais, doing a number of different jobs at the time to assist refugees and asylum seekers. At the time of her involvement in the action against the factory in Filton, she was working with women suffering domestic and children suffering domestic violence and abuse in London. So she's someone who's dedicated, as I said, most of her adult life to helping others, and was driven to participate in this action by the genocide that was being live streamed onto our televisions and our mobile phones in this country. As I said, she was charged with aggravated burglary, violent disorder, and criminal damage. She was acquitted by the jury at the first trial of aggravated burglary, which was the most serious charge that she faced, a charge that can technically attract a sentence of life imprisonment. The prosecution subsequently dropped the charge of violent disorder against her. The jury at the first trial were hung on that charge. As far as criminal damage is concerned, the jury couldn't decide at the first trial. But she had a retrial later in April and May, and at that retrial she was convicted of criminal damage and was given a custodial sentence of 5 years imprisonment. She's currently serving that sentence. And in addition to that, the trial judge found that her offending, quite extraordinarily, the first time this has ever happened in a protest case in this country, that her offending had a terrorist connection. And as a result, she's subject now to a draconian regime within the prison system, which has, in real terms, lengthened the time that she will have to spend in custody. And that is a matter that's currently subject to appeal.
1: And the judge in this case, in the first trial and the second trial, put several restrictions on what was allowed as a defense. Is that right? Can you explain that?
0: Yes. So because the trial judge had withdrawn their justifications from them. As I mentioned earlier, Charlotte's defense of lawful excuse was withdrawn from the jury. Other justification defenses were withdrawn. The judge restricted what the defendants could say about their underlying motivations, and specifically about what they could say about Elbit Systems. And so on a number of occasions during the first trial, the defendants were stopped from telling the jury what they had learned about Elbit Systems prior to their involvement in the action. But they still managed to say a great deal. And to be fair, the judge never directed the jury at the first trial that the jury should disregard what they said. At the retrial, when they were solely facing the charge of criminal damage, further restrictions were placed on them, and they were not allowed to say anything to the jury at the retrial about the reasons or underlying motivations that they had for either joining Palestine Action or participating in the action against the Filton factory, or their specific views about Elbit Systems. So that further restriction was placed on them at the retrial that was not there at the first trial, where they were facing other charges as well. I mean, it's quite complicated, this, but I hope that explains it in a nutshell.
2: Before we end, we want to talk about that larger issue of Palestine Action being considered a terrorist organization in London. I was there last week, and I asked the British MP, Jeremy Corbyn, about Prime Minister Andy Burnham's apology for the Labour Party's initial stance on Gaza. And part of his response was about that crackdown on Palestine Action. This is what MP Corbyn said.
3: If he is serious about a complete change of policy, if he's serious, it's a big if, then why are we criminalizing people who take part in protest in Britain? A number have already been convicted and face long stretches in prison. These are non-violent direct action protests. And there are also probably 2,500 to 3,000 people who've been arrested for holding a placard in contravention of the Terrorism Act 2000, which is basically labelling anyone that holds a placard up saying, "I support Palestine Action," calling them a terrorist. This includes people in their 80s and even 90s, retired Anglican clergy people, and many others. It's an absurd situation.
2: So that's British MP Jeremy Corbyn when we were in London last week. As we wrap up, Rajiv Menon, if you can talk about how you're fighting the charges against you, the contempt of court charges, and also the chilling effect this has on how far lawyers will go to represent cases like these.
0: Absolutely. Well, let me deal with the latter first. I mean, there is no question, as the chair of the Criminal Bar Association and the chair of the Bar Council in this country have both publicly said, that the prosecution being brought against me for contempt of court is having a chilling effect on criminal defense lawyers and the worries that they undoubtedly have these days, particularly in protest cases, about what they can and cannot say. And that's obviously because of the unique, extraordinary, and unprecedented action being taken against me. I mean, I think that's irrefutable. I mean, there's so much evidence about it. And literally hundreds of people have contacted me, lawyers and others, to talk about that chilling effect. And I mean, that clearly is something that is is extremely worrying. It's been described by some as a descent into authoritarianism. As far as the case against me is concerned, already the Court of Appeal in this country, in a judgment in May, has held that the trial judge in the Filton case and another senior member of the British judiciary, a Lord Justice of Appeal, a member of the Court of Appeal, acted unlawfully against me in an excessive jurisdiction by allowing a direct referral to the High Court being made against me for contempt of court. So we all have already had that victory. The case then went back to the trial judge, who has now instituted contempt of court proceedings against me under a different procedure. We are now appealing against that as well, on the basis that that also was unlawful. We're awaiting a date for that appeal. We think it'll probably be in October or November. Depending on the outcome of that appeal, of course, there are different possibilities. If I win that appeal, then this may go away. Alternatively, it may be referred to the Attorney General to make a decision as to whether or not I should be prosecuted. If I lose my appeal, then I will stand trial for contempt of court at some stage, either later this year or early next year, with the risk of a potential two-year prison sentence hanging over my head. So this is a serious matter with serious constitutional implications, which is of tremendous worry and concern to members of the criminal bar and other members of the legal profession in this country.
2: Rajiv Menon, I want to thank you for being with us and agreeing to do this interview against your own lawyer's wishes, a leading British human rights and criminal defense lawyer facing an unprecedented contempt of court charges and could be sentenced up to 2 years in prison for his closing speech for a Palestine Action defendant, speaking to us from London. Coming up, the Nerd Reich, Silicon Valley fascism, and the war on democracy. Stay with us.

0: Are Here by Scott Donaldson and Richard Samuel Nolan. This is Democracy Now!, democracynow.org, The War and Peace Report. I'm Amy Goodman with Anjali Kamat.
1: The Nerd Reich, Silicon Valley Fascism and the War on Democracy. That's the name of a new book by our next guest, the journalist Gil Duran. The book looks at how tech billionaires, including Peter Thiel and Elon Musk, are pushing what Duran calls tech fascism. Gil Duran also documents how Thiel had played a pivotal role in J.D. Vance's rise to power. Duran writes, quote, Vance is almost entirely a creation of Thiel, who bankrolled his brief stint as a Silicon Valley venture capitalist and United States senator. With Vance at Trump's side, Silicon Valley had one of their own in the White House, a tech venture capitalist one heartbeat away from the presidency.
0: Gil Duran joins us here in New York. He's the former opinion editor of the Sacramento Bee and editorial page editor at the San Francisco Examiner. He now publishes two newsletters, the Nerd Reich and Frame Lab. Welcome to Democracy Now! So let's start with the title, The Nerd Reich, Silicon Valley Fascism and the War on Democracy. Why'd you choose it?
2: Well, in 2024, I wrote a series for The New Republic about the extremist ideological beliefs coming out of Silicon Valley. And after I'd written a story that went really viral and got me under attack by one of these guys, someone reached out to me from the crypto world and said, you know, we've been calling these guys the Nerd Reich for years. And that blew my mind, and I saw that no one was really using that title, and so I rebranded my newsletter, which had some boring other name, as the Nerd Reich, and that became the main message of it. But I thought it was amazing that from within their own community, this was a label that was applied to them. People understood it was fascist and was echoing Nazism in nature.
0: But I want to just say, the billionaire tech bros, as they are known, another name for them, haven't always been the way they are now. In fact, when Trump was first coming into office, talk about how they have changed.
2: During the first Trump administration, we saw something called Tech Against Trump, where there were all these tech companies standing up to Trump, filing lawsuits, opposing his crackdowns in immigration. This time around, it's completely different.
0: He was removed from X.
2: Yeah, removed from X. Facebook banned him. Now we see the opposite happening. I think what happened is that Trump was able to tap into some undercurrents in Silicon Valley with his return to power. Billionaires had become radicalized by things like the Me Too movement, by Occupy, by the Black Lives Matter movement, and then by the pandemic. And so when Trump is able to return to power, they are now in a very different mentality. They've made billions and billions of more dollars. They're even more against taxes and government, even though government is generally the basis for many of their fortunes. And so now we see a complete alignment behind Trump. In fact, Trump is being funded and supported by Silicon Valley. He wouldn't be able to do the things he's doing without the billions of dollars he's raking in open crypto corruption.
1: You know, in the epigraph to your book, you quote Peter Thiel from 2010. So in a way, they've changed, but this also goes back and has a longer history. And the end of that quote is, technology is this incredible alternative to politics. Can you talk about what he meant by that and what that means in terms of the kind of influence Peter Thiel has?
0: And who he is.
2: Yeah. Some billionaires appear to have changed, but Peter Thiel hasn't really changed. He's been right-wing for a very long time. Peter Thiel was born in Germany, came to the United States as a child, went to Stanford, became a lawyer, studied philosophy, and then got very lucky to be in Silicon Valley in the late 1990s as things were about to take off. In 1997, he read a book called The Sovereign Individual, which predicted that in the 21st century, technology would overthrow democracy, specifically something called cybercurrency, or what we would today call crypto, which would undermine government authority, and advanced automation, which we would call AI, which would collapse the economy by destroying most jobs and concentrating wealth in the hands of a savvy few that were called the sovereign individual. And Peter Thiel has credited this crazy book with being the inspiration for PayPal, which he says was an effort to get ahead of this digital currency. It didn't quite work out that way, but it made him a billionaire eventually, because it provided the basis for his fortune. And he's been able to use his money to grow this influential cult of right-wing ideas in Silicon Valley, which, by the way, they were always there. This libertarian, it was called, vibe coming out of Silicon Valley in the 80s and the 90s. There were a handful of writers who wrote about it then. But what we've learned is these guys were never libertarians. They just wanted to be in charge of the government. They weren't against the government. unless they don't get to be the government. So now that they are the government, we see with their true face, they're fascists and they're authoritarians.
1: You know, you tell the story in the book, a remarkable story of a group of these billionaire tech bros. It's not just Peter Thiel, it's several other men. Can you talk about some of these other characters that you talk about? And what is their crusade against democracy?
2: They have this idea, largely stemming from this Sovereign Individual book, that technology means democracy is an obsolete software system, that the United States is an obsolete country, that it won't survive the 21st century. And I want to say, I know this sounds crazy to people, but much of my book is told in the words of these men, from in podcasts and interviews and long essays they write about it. And their problem with democracy is that they don't get to have all the power.
1: So you didn't have to get secret documents. I mean, you have some remarkable statements in this book. You have Balaji Srinivasan and also Curtis Yarvin. And Curtis Yarvin, I believe, talking about, in an early blog post perhaps, talking about San Francisco and what to do with the poor.
2: Yeah, so this idea is that they've got, some call it the network state. Curtis Yarvin called it patchworks. Part of their apocalyptic vision for the future is that the country will be broken up. It will no longer be one country. It'll be broken up into these sort of corporate zones or fiefdoms called patchworks or network states. And the new governing structure will be these autocratic, dictator-like corporations that will have total power over their citizens. Yarvin wrote that they could even turn unproductive people into biodiesel to fuel city buses. But he said he was just kidding about that, but that what we really need for the poor is an humane alternative to genocide. So these are the kinds of ideas you see. And what's disturbing is that Balaji Srinivasan, another Peter Thiel protege, because Curtis Yarvin is funded by Peter Thiel, that's the only reason anyone's ever heard of him, goes on to create this idea called the network state, which is a more startup-friendly version of this, that corporations and billionaires should fund their own cities and countries. And we're seeing that grow.
0: Let's go to Curtis Yarvin in his own words at the Institute of Art and Ideas, where he explained why he supports monarchical system of government.
3: Let's debunk this concept of liberal democracy. There's actually no such thing. Democracy in today's world just means a good or a legitimate government. It means a claim to a legitimate government. Just because you call yourself a democracy doesn't mean anything. North Korea calls itself the DPRK, Democratic People's Republic of Korea. That is three euphemisms for democracy, one place name, and it's a monarchy. Anything that works is a monarchy. So, for example, if you take your iPhone and you look at the box that your iPhone comes in, it says designed by Apple in California, manufactured in China. So that is two monarchies. Apple has a CEO and China has a dictator, and one oligarchy, which is the government of California, which is, by the way, basically a single party state. There are no longer competitive elections in California. So when you try to imagine the state of California in which I live trying to build an iPhone or design an iPhone, the concept is ridiculous.
0: Let's go back to 2021 when J.D. Vance, then a candidate in Ohio for U.S. Senate, appeared on the conservative Jack Murphy Live podcast. Murphy asked Vance how to root out so-called wokeism from American institutions.
4: There's this guy, Curtis Yarvin, who's written about some of these things. And so one is to basically accept that this entire thing is going to fall in on itself, right? I tend to think that we should seize the institutions of the left and turn them against the left, right? We need like a de-bathification program, but like a de-wokeification program in the United States, right?
0: So that was J.D. Vance back in 2021. The latest news is out of the Washington Post that President Donald Trump recently told donors in private that he wants to see his vice president, J.D. Vance, win the 2028 presidential election, a sign that he's open to publicly backing J.D. Vance. There's been this kind of war between J.D. Vance and Marco Rubio, the Secretary of State. But talk about the significance of this. And as you said, J.D. Vance being a creation of Peter Thiel.
2: J.D. Vance is a dangerous extremist who embraces a set of ideas that should put a chill down the spine of every American. He went on in that interview to say that Donald Trump would likely win the 2024 election, and that when he did, he should purge the federal government, just like Yarvin had recommended. And in fact, he should defy the courts and the law and challenge the Supreme Court justices to force him to follow their dictates. It's pretty amazing that you have a man on the political stage in the White House, a heartbeat away from the presidency, who has espoused such radical radically anti-American ideas. And I think people need to understand the degree to which she is so closely related to Peter Thiel. We wouldn't have a J.D. Vance without a Peter Thiel. Peter Thiel is even the reason that J.D. Vance converted to Catholicism. He's the reason J.D. Vance became a venture capitalist and a millionaire.
0: How did they hook up?
2: Peter Thiel likes to go around speaking to schools and graduate schools. And in 2011, he went to Yale Law School and gave a speech. And J.D. Vance said it was one of the most significant moments of his life, and that Peter Thiel was one of the most intelligent people he'd ever heard. And basically, that speech convinced him to not be a lawyer and instead to become a venture capitalist. And at every step of J.D. Vance's life since then, it has been Peter Thiel who has made him who he is, who has essentially created him whole cloth.
1: And it's not just J.D. Vance, right? I mean, it's Bloomberg, I think, reported that 16 people connected to Thiel are in the Trump administration. Can you talk about, you know, what kind of effect this has had in terms of policies? Like, you know, when we hear these ideas, they sound a little outlandish, to say the least. It's hard to see them being translated into policy. But then what we've been living over the past 2 years, you're seeing a lot of this coming to fruition. So can you talk about, you know, DOGE, for example, or the, you know, mass layoffs at federal jobs, what happened to USAID, and where those ideas came from?
2: The main argument of Curtis Yarvin for a long time has been that a president should act as a dictator. And one of the ways to cement this dictator's power is to purge the federal government of anyone who is unwilling to follow the orders of the dictator, basically to destroy the civil service. In addition, this is 15, almost 20 years ago, he recommended that the United States pretty much destroy its diplomatic standing in the world and eliminate international aid programs. We saw all of that happen during DOGE. In fact, the Arvin had...
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7: Hello, I'm Laura Devoy. Testing is underway on a second seal suspected to be infected with bird flu in South Australia. Scarlett Coppola reports.
8: The H5 bird flu outbreak has escalated in South Australia after five suspected cases were recorded, including a long-nosed fur seal at the Pages Conservation Park. If confirmed, it would be the second seal known to have contracted bird flu. Meantime, 1,000 of the 40,000 little penguins that live on Victoria's Phillip Island have received their first dose of the bird flu vaccination. Each bird will need two doses.
7: A leading organisation for cultural diversity issues says there was a sense of division and uneasiness within the community after the Bondi terror attack. Sid West Multicultural Services supports Australians of different backgrounds living in Western Sydney and works to build social cohesion. It holds a leaders forum every month to discuss concerns and any emerging trends. CEO Elfa Moray-Tarkis told the Royal Commission on Anti-Semitism and Social Cohesion there was a lot of hurt in the community after the shooting last December.
9: Post-Bondi, unfortunately, specific communities were used as scapegoats, and they were used as part of the political debate. And this made people very uncomfortable.
7: The New South Wales government has allocated more than $130 million to building 22 new treatment spaces in a bid to reduce pressure on emergency departments. The state's public hospitals have noted more than 500,000 emergency short-stay admissions since the beginning of 2024. The new spaces will be built in Campbelltown, Nepean, Maitland, John Hunter, St George and Wyong hospitals, with more to follow in 2027-28. Accounting firm KPMG has confirmed it's reducing its Australian workforce by approximately 5% or nearly 400 jobs. The firm has reported total revenue of $2.2 billion, which was down 1% on last year. It comes after allegations audit partners misused client data and mishandled a whistleblower's complaint earlier this year. A share of royalties from renewable energy projects and changes to grant allocations. Tasmania's Northern Midland and Central Highlands councils have put forward the suggestions at a parliamentary hearing into local government funding and fiscal sustainability. Today's hearing in Launceston is the first of five to be held around Australia this week. Central Highlands General Manager Stephen Mackey says currently councils are not being adequately compensated for the transportation of wind project infrastructure.
10: And that community benefit should should not be one where they distributed through a grant process 2,000 here or 3,000 there. It should go into a pool that's administered by local government, state government, and the wind farm operators themselves to get a proper benefit for those smaller communities.
7: Major national landmarks will light up blue tonight in Canberra to celebrate the beginning of National Biosecurity Week. This year's National Biosecurity Week theme, Protecting What We Value, recognises the importance of Australia's biosecurity system in protecting the environment, economy, industries, communities and way of life. Turning to sport, the Sydney Roosters scored the most ever points by an NRLW team as they beat the New Zealand Warriors 66-8 yesterday. The Gold Coast Titans recorded their seventh consecutive win with a 28-20 victory over the Brisbane Broncos, and the Parramatta Eels beat the Cronulla Sharks 42-16.
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Just to remind everybody, this is our 50th year here, and in a couple of weeks there'll be a radiothon to try and get more subscribers to support the station. So more news about that next week. Anyway, this program is Canberra Multicultural Voices, and we aim to celebrate Canberra's multicultural community, to highlight their activities and their concerns, and to discuss issues of interest and importance for the multicultural society, especially in the ACT area. The program is organised by CMCF, Canberra Multicultural Community Forum, and is presented today by Mandy. And we gratefully acknowledge the support of 2XX for this program and also funding through the Community Broadcasting Foundation. Now, I'm also connected to the ANU, and I thought I might share something which has just come across my desk recently. I didn't realise that the ANU has a migration hub, migration.anu.edu.au, and they do all sorts of things, not just migration in Australia, but some of the stuff they do, of course, look at the Australian situation. And, of course, migration is a big issue in news all around the world at the moment. But this particular report that came out, it's an ANU Migration Hub briefing, and it's talking about accent, language-based discrimination and inclusion in Australia. So, of course, we all know that people come in Australia, about a quarter, at least a quarter, I would say, of Australians speak another language at home. And there is a huge variety of English accents, Australian-English accents, that you hear out there in schools, in the media, universities, public services, and in the workplace. And so there was recently, they've put out this briefing because based on some research that they've done about discrimination based on accent. Now, you might immediately think that they're talking about accent because people speak another language at home, but they're also looking at Australian English accents, that there is a range from broad Australian, and there's still the old British received pronunciation at the far end, and there's educated Australian. And they look to see the way people speak does in fact continue to shape the way that they are perceived, that they are seen, and how they're treated. And they point out that these evaluations are very often subconscious. You don't know you're doing it. It's a natural thing, really. But they're drawing attention to the fact that people should really think about it. And so this leads to judgments not based on speakers' actual abilities. For example, they might be applying for a job or trying to get into a training course, but on social beliefs and stereotypes associated with the particular language variety that they are speaking. So there, I'm just going to have a look at what they've got here. Research has repeatedly shown that listeners tend to evaluate speakers along two broad dimensions. The first is status, which includes characteristics such as intelligence, competence, education and professional capability. So that's very important for example, job interviews. The other one is solidarity, which includes characteristics such as friendliness, warmth, trustworthiness and social attractiveness. And so you can see that unconsciously, perhaps, talking to someone, you feel, this might be a better person to put in my office. Maybe not looking at what you've got on their application in front of them, but unconsciously about the way they are speaking. So it talks about Australia has a long history of linguistic hierarchies. Earlier research on Australian English identified distinctions between broad Australian general and cultivated Australian accents, and also received pronunciation, which is the traditional prestige accent of England. In fact, I remember growing up in Britain, half a century ago now, you heard very few regional accents on the television. They're all from the London area and an educated London, educated in
in inverted commas, they just sounded educated. Who knows what kind of education they had? And then people came in with Yorkshire accents, Scottish accents, Welsh accents, Scouse accents, etc. Anyway, these people from the ANU have done this update is actually written by Ksenia Knevshevna. I'm not quite sure how to say her family name. Ksenia is her first name. And it says that these attitudes become particularly important when they influence decisions with real-world consequences. So they've had a look at employability judgments in Australia, and they found that listeners' evaluations for speakers varied according to accent and gender. And they're saying that one of the results of this that might be that migrants and multilingual speakers may feel pressure to modify or suppress aspects of their linguistic identity to avoid negative judgment. But we all know that accents are very difficult to change. After 50-odd years here in Australia, I think I'm still pretty identifiable as British originally. But these pressures can not only affect your working life, but also reduce well-being, lower confidence, and about belonging. So this is very important for belonging as well. And we have to remember that accent is not easily changed. So what they have come up with are a series of policy recommendations. From the evidence that they've got, they think there's a gap in the Australian policy. Anti-discrimination frameworks provide limited protection against accent-based discrimination. It could be addressed indirectly if it can be linked to racial or ethnic discrimination, but language and accent are not generally recognised as protected characteristics in their own right. So what they're suggesting is three policy recommendations. First, recognise that accent bias, recognise it as a workplace inclusion issue. So government agencies, employers and professional organisations should include accent awareness into their diversity and inclusion initiatives. Recruitment and promotion processes should focus on objective criteria and minimise opportunities for subjective linguistic evaluations. So as I say, this is unconscious, but if you build in to your initiatives, your training about diversity, that accents can be a problem. This puts it into your mind that you could perhaps be thinking too much about the accent and not about what people are saying. The second recommendation is to increase the visibility of linguistic diversity in public institutions. I don't think there's that many people in our governments at any levels that have noticeable accents. It'd be very minority indeed. Representation matters. Hearing a wide range of accents in broadcasting, education, government services, and public-facing roles can help normalise linguistic diversity and challenge assumptions about who can occupy positions of authority and expertise. And then thirdly is to promote linguistic awareness education. Schools, universities and professional training programs should include information about language variation, accent bias and multilingualism. So this is linked to that first one with recognizing accent. It could be a bias in workplaces. Public understanding of language remains shaped by persistent myths about good and bad accents. Education can help replace these misconceptions with evidence-based understandings of linguistic diversity. That's very interesting. If you want to find out more about this, you can look Accent Matters, Language-Based Discrimination and Inclusion in Australia, and it's been produced by the Migration Hub at the ANU. Or just the last little bit, which is a good message, I think, for this program. Ultimately, the goal should not be to reduce linguistic diversity. In fact, that would be a stupid goal because it's growing all the time. But to embrace it, don't be frightened of it, don't discriminate against it. Exposure to different accents and languages in schools, workplaces, media and public life helps challenge stereotypes, broaden social understanding and strengthen inclusion.
In a multilingual and multicultural Australia, people should be judged based on their contributions rather than the accent with which they speak. So that's the focus of today's programme. We've got lots of announcements coming up. One of them, very relevant to that, is a multilingual poetry event happening next Monday night. Not tonight, but next Monday night. But let's have a little bit of music now. Just to remind you, you're listening to PeoplePowered Radio, 2XX on 98.3 FM. This is some music from the World Divas CD. And this is some music from Madagascar. So let's have a hear of this.

Well, we might fade out of that. We'll play it again at the end of the programme. So that was from Anjara. Oh, that's the name of the piece of music, Anjara. Tarika Sami. And it's from the capital of Madagascar. Comes the four-member group, Tarika Sami. So that's on the Global Divas Records of 1995. Voices from Women of the World. Okay, so there's quite a few things to announce for this week. Don't forget that the Latin American Film Festival is going strong over at the ANU. It's free. Let's have a look. What have we got today? Let me see. I'm just looking for the dates. Saturday, 22nd, 23rd. 24th today is Ecuador. Tomorrow, Uruguay. And 26th is Wednesday, is a film from Peru. And you've got something from Mexico on the 27th. They're all at 7:30. And they're at the ANU over in the Canby Centre. So just Google 21st Latin American Film Festival in Australia. And it's a free event. So go along and hear some languages from South America, from Latin America, Central and South America. Now, here's some messages from eNews. Did you know that there is a multicultural eNews, which is put out, I think, every 2 weeks? It's produced by the ACT Health and Community Services Directorate for the Multicultural Affairs Department. So if you want to get on the mailing list, ma@act.gov.au is their email. You can actually do it online as well. So look up Multicultural ACT and you should be able to find the e-news. But let's see what they're saying. Celebrate your culture. Suburban Land Agency's Cultures of Canberra program. Community groups were invited to apply to host a cultural event at the Suburban Land Agency Display Village in Whitlam from September to April next year. Successful applicants will receive free venue hire, funding support and access to site resources. And I have actually been to a couple of events out there. It's a very nice little area there, a very nice little place out in Whitlam. To apply, you can contact SLA Display Village, all one word, SLA, capital letters SLA, then Display Village at act.gov.au. The second one is the Immigration Status Resolution Service. If you need help resolving your visa status, the Department of Home Affairs invites you to meet with the ACT Community Status Resolution Team. And this is in collaboration with the ACT, provide support and information for people with an expired visa or those currently holding a bridging visa. It helps people remain in Australia lawfully while they explore visa options or make arrangements to depart. There was a meeting last week on Thursday, but there will be another one at Gungahlin Library coming up in the middle of September. So if you want more information, there is an email address here, status.resolution.actro@homeaffairs.gov.au. But you can, if you can't make that scheduled session, well, it's not till the 16th of September, if something's urgent, you can arrange an appointment. So you can look at the Home Affairs website, imma.homeaffairs.gov.a. Look under there, what we do. And one of them is Status Resolution Service. That's what you're looking for. Immigration Status Resolution Service. And you can make an appointment. Another one is Current Scam Affecting the Community. The Department of Home Affairs has been made aware of individuals going door to door, falsely claiming to be from the Department of Home Affairs. And they say Home Affairs officers will never visit your home to collect photographs, fingerprints or other information, biometric information. If you receive a suspicious visit, phone call, email or message claiming to be from Home Affairs, do not engage and report it to ScamWatch. www.scamwatch.gov.au. Actually, that's a very interesting website that we've had a look at before. It lists all sorts of current scams, tells you what to look out for, but very important that also you report scams to them so they can warn other people.
Finally, on this email, on this e-news, Scanlan Foundation community grants are now open. Funding focuses on employment pathways, supporting projects that help long-term unemployed or underemployed adults from migrant and multicultural backgrounds to gain employment opportunities. And applications close this Friday, 28th of August. So have a look at www.scanlanfoundation. Scanlan is S-C-A-N-S-C-A-N-L-O-N Foundation. scanlanfoundation.org.au/grants. So this was in the Health and Community Service Directorate e-news. So if you want to get on the website, have a look at the web. If you want to get on the mailing list for these, I think they come every 2 or 3 weeks. It's got interesting information. And of course, you can put notices in. You can find it through the website looking for e-news, Multicultural ACT, or the email is ma@act.gov.au. Now, I promised that I would tell you about there is a poetry thing coming up next Monday, but we've sort of run out of time to talk much about that. There is a feature poet who is French, and she's going to be talking, Ambrosia. She'll be reading from her recently published book, which is a bilingual book of poetry in French and English, inspired by personal experiences, philosophy and mythology. But that's only the feature poet, about 20-minute spot. There's 2 hours at Smith's Alternative. The rest is an open mic. So anybody who would like to share a poem, maybe you've written it, or a famous poem, or a poet you really love from your language background or a book language that you're learning at the moment, do come along and give us, you've got 4 minutes to read or recite a poem. No experience is required, only the willingness to perform in a language other than English or a mixture of English and non-English. If you want more information, there's a Facebook page, which is Mother Tongue Mike. Just look for Mother Tongue Mike, or you can email mothertonguemike@gmail.com. And it's Mother Tongue and then M-I-C, Mike, Mother Tongue Mike at gmail.com. And with that, I think that's probably all the notices we have at the moment. So thank you very much for listening to Canberra Multicultural Voices. There are a lot of things coming up in September. We've got the Moon Festival coming up. Floriade, I know, has got lots of performances by various multicultural groups and multilingual groups. And that'll be coming up in the middle of September. The ever energetic celebration of African Australians have got things happening in September. So we'll talk more about that next week when I think, indeed, is next week September? Let me just have a look. I know, with the 31st. So we're on the last day of the month next Monday. So just a perfect launching off spot for everything that's happening in September. And spring is coming. Isn't that great? So we'll leave you now. We'll give you some more from the Madagascar singer. And we'll be here same time, same place next week. And we'll hand you over to Rod for Lunchbox.

Welcome to Monday Lunchbox. Opening today's program, Velvet Revolver, performing Psycho, their version of Psycho Killer. Good afternoon, my name's Rod, presenting Seven Decades. Velvet Revolver, performing Psycho, their version of Psycho Killer. Good afternoon, my name's Rod, presenting Seven Decades of Rock Music up until

0: Deep Purple performing Place in Line. Before that, Tyler Jakes with Problem With You, and the Small Faces kicked us off with Ichiku Park.
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1: Hello, I'm Alyssa Delfs. The New South Wales Premier has voiced support for an extension of the Royal Commission on Anti-Semitism and Social Cohesion. The idea was floated by the Coalition last week, ahead of the scheduled end of the inquiry this week. Chris Minns says he's spoken to senior Jewish leaders who were satisfied with the platform they had to make their case, but he says he also supports extending the inquiry. Commissioner Virginia Bell is due to hand down her final report by mid-December. New data shows rent is consuming an increasing proportion of Australian salaries. Laura Devoy has more.
2: For its 2026 Priced Out report, Everybody's Home analysed rental affordability for Australians earning between $40,000 and $130,000 a year. It found even those earning six figures face rents that exceed a third of their income. Since the 2025 report, renters have had to find an extra $48 a week to cover the national median rent. The National Housing Campaign found northern Western Australia was the location where rent consumed the largest proportion of income. It was followed by the Gold Coast, Sydney and the Sunshine Coast.
1: Australia's peak body for social services says the unemployment payment has fallen so far behind the pension that it amounts to just 68% of the payment. The Australian Council for Social Services says a person aged 67 who is eligible for the aged pension receives $600 a week, but a 66-year-old who loses their job gets just $409 a week to cover the same basic living costs. ACOS says pensions have risen in line with wage growth many times, but JobSeeker has not. CEO Cassandra Goldie is calling on the federal government to raise the JobSeeker rate to two-thirds of the minimum wage, maintaining the reward for paid work while lifting people out of poverty. Drivers are feeling pain in the hip pockets when filling up at the Bowser in some of Australia's capital cities. In Melbourne today, diesel has hit $2.55 a litre, while in Sydney it's $2.47. It comes as oil markets wait for the United States to make a decision on possible sanctions on Iran, as global prices also feel the pressure of the Ukraine war as strikes disrupt exports from Russia. A national tribute is in the works to honour the memory of Lily Hooper, the 18-year-old bushwalker who was tragically found dead after being missing in a national park in the New South Wales Southern Highlands for 8 days. It comes after a communication error resulted in inaccurate reporting that Miss Hooper had been found alive last week when that was not the case. The state's Premier, Chris Minns, says her life will be honoured.
3: We've been in contact with Lily's family. I want to talk with them and work on it together, but we'll do something special for Lily. And, you know, frankly, it's the least we can do.
1: And AFL CEO says the police are investigating an alleged incident impacting the Sydney Swans, but finals footy is a way to bring fans and clubs back together. Five players have been stood down for breaching club standards, including Isaac Heaney, Nick Blakey, Chad Warner, Riley Bice and James Jordan. Andrew Dillon launched the 2026 finals series today and says there's things the AFL can do better.
4: I think the actions of a few don't take away from the thousands of people involved in football at all different levels who do great things all the time. But what we do know is that we can do things better, and we'll continue to do that, and we'll continue to learn and be better.
1: And in more sport, Australia's athletes have continued their form in the latest Diamond League meet. Jessica Hull finished second in the women's 1500 metres. Rose Davies was third in the women's 5000 metres, while Eleanor Patterson came third in the women's high jump.
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5: It's a big year for 2XX. 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
1: Hello, I'm Alyssa Delves. The Prime Minister says there will be no change to GST arrangements in Western Australia. It comes after an interim Productivity Commission report recommended the Morrison government's 2018 GST arrangements be removed. Speaking from WA Today, Anthony Albanese made the pledge.
2: This is a report commissioned by the Morrison government. It will produce a report at the end of the year. What I believe is very clearly there will be no change to WA's GST arrangements whilst I'm Prime Minister. That has consistently been my view. The floor of 75% will absolutely stay. I think that WA deserves that.
1: A new report is highlighting the impact of falling real wages on workers around the country. Using predictions from the Reserve Bank, the analysis by the Australia Institute has shown it will take workers until 2037 to get back to where they were at the end of the COVID pandemic. The report has highlighted repeated warnings from the RBA about the dangers of wage growth, while reiterating that profits are to blame for surging inflation rather than consumer spending. Queensland youth detention staff have launched a 24-hour strike today, escalating ongoing industrial action. Representatives of the Australian Workers Union and staff are demanding safer conditions and calling for more to be done to address high staff turnover. Speaking to the ABC today, AWU Secretary Stacey Shinner outlined some of the biggest issues.
3: The problem we have with staff safety here is largely driven by understaffing. This department struggles to keep staff that they attract. It has a 60% failure rate in the first 12 months. These workplaces are always going to be volatile. We're never going to say that they won't be. But the more staff you have on the floor, inevitably the safer these workplaces will be.
1: A regional Tasmanian council says its communities are missing out on services due to current funding arrangements. Northern Midland Council has appeared at a parliamentary hearing into local government funding and fiscal sustainability today. The hearing in Launceston is the first of five to be held around Australia this week. The Mayor, Mary Knowles, says there's a level of cost shifting occurring by the state government.
4: We're a lot about health and wellbeing, looking after our communities. We'd particularly like to have a neighbourhood house to support our communities. We have not got one, and other smaller councils have actually got two. We actually need one to be able to provide those services for our communities.
1: And the Art Gallery of Swan Hill has opened its doors to the public with an exhibition now up and showcasing the entries and winners of this year's Print and Drawing Acquisitive Awards. Ian Tully, the director of the Art Gallery at Swan Hill, told National Radio News about the art of printmaking.
5: The artists that work in the areas of print and drawing, by and large, have a great love of the actual medium that is paper. And so we see in these exhibitions paper in all sorts of presentations, from very fine through to very heavy printmaking paper that's like 300 grams per square metre.
1: And turning to sport now, the Hockey Roos are through to the semi-finals of the Hockey World Cup. Australia's women's team played out a nil-all draw against India to secure the point they needed to advance. They'll face either Argentina, Belgium or Spain in the semi-final on Thursday. Meantime, Australia's men's team, the Kookaburras, are out of the tournament after a 4-2 loss to Germany.
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0: I'm just arriving at Roddy Lee's Vault of Vinyl for the Pophead's Hour of Power. Hope he's in.
1: Jane Arakawa.
0: Pophead's musicologist, Roddy Lee.
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0: And I join Pophead's musicologist, Roddy Lee, at this time in the Vault of Vinyl for the Hour of Power.
1: Here we are again in the Vault of Vinyl, Jane.
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1: 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Hey, Jane.
0: Yeah?
1: Are we ready for today's episode of Back-to-Back Tracks?
0: We're here and we're ready.
1: It's Back-to-Back Tracks, so the less we say, the more we play.
0: Well, Roddy, let's get the program underway. So, Roddy, what's the theme for today's Back-to-Back Tracks Hour of Power?
1: Jane, today we are groovy, cool and hip.
0: We are?
1: Yep, for we are heading to California in the year 1967.
0: California in 1967. Groovy, cool and hip.
1: And we start with a single released in 1967.
0: Oh, it's Sonny and Cher.
1: The beat goes on.

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1: Hailing from San Diego, with a song released in September 1967, it's Gary Puckett and the Union Gap with Woman

0: Puckett and the Union Gang.
1: Both Gary Puckett and Sonny and Cher relied on the collective of Los Angeles-based studio musicians known as the Wrecking Crew. Another Californian group who needed session backing was the Monkees. The Monkees' first two albums featured these session players, but in January 1967, the boys revolted. No longer would they mime to their records where others had played on the recording. From this point on, they would provide the instrumentation on their release. And so it was, with The Girl I Knew Somewhere, the first release where the Monkees played everything, except the bass, as played by producer Chip Douglas, and released in 1967 as the B-side to A Little With Me, A Little Bit.

0: That was the Turtles, who were happy together.
1: Now, the Mamas and the Papas came together in Los Angeles, recording on Lou Adler's Dunhill Records. They revealed their story in Creaky Alley, a single released in April 1967 and set in a Virgin Islands club where John and Michelle Phillips had spent time on vacation.

0: The Mamas and the Papas in 1967, Creaky Alley.
1: John Phillips of the Mamas and the Papas wrote an anthem for the counterculture, which was released in May 1967. California in 1967. And if you're going to San Francisco, be sure to wear flowers.

0: Scott McKenzie in California in 1967.
1: Scott McKenzie, the Mamas and the Papas, and our next three performers all played at Monterey International Pop Festival in June 1967. It was the summer of love, and wanting somebody to love was San Franciscan band Jefferson Airplane.
0: With

0: Jefferson Airplane, who played Monterey in June of 1967.
1: As did Big Brother and the Holding Company, who formed in California and were fronted by Texan Janis Joplin.

0: Big Brother and the Holding Company.
1: Big Brother and the Holding Company.
0: The singer, the unmistakable voice of Janis Joplin.
2: Now, another Los Angeles group to play the Monterey Festival in the Summer of Love was Buffalo Springfield, who, in 1967, gave us the protest anthem For What It's Worth.

0: Buffalo Springfield with For What It's Worth, a protest song from 1967.
1: Another protest song was My Back Pages, originally written and recorded by Bob Dylan in 1964 and covered in 1967 by The Byrds.

0: This is Jane Arakawa.
1: That's you.
0: And Roddy Lee.
1: That's me.
0: And the Pop Heads Hour of Power. Today's theme in back-to-back tracks is California in 1967. And we are groovy, cool and hip.
1: Jane, if you were in rock fandom parlay a deadhead, you were... Deadheads were devoted fans of Grateful Dead.
0: I wasn't one of them.
1: The band formed in California in 1965 and debuted with a self-titled album in March 1967. The opening track was Jerry Garcia's Golden Road to Ultimate Devotion.
0: One for the devoted deadheads.

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1: Now the Strawberry Alarm Clock. They got into the psychedelic groove with the May 1967 release of Incense and Peppermint. Yes, this is sunshine pop of a psychedelic nature.

0: peppermint alarm clock with strawberries and incense.
1: That's close enough, Jane. Here's the association with Windy, which will follow with the fifth dimension, Up, Up and Away.
0: A double play in California in 1967.

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0: In today's Pophead's back-to-back tracks, Hour of Power, we have been groovy, cool and hip in California in 1967.
1: And Jane, we go out today with one of the biggest Los Angeles acts of the late 1960s. Released back in January of 1967, it's The Doors from their eponymous debut LP, Light My Fire.
0: Roddy Lee, Pophead's musicologist, thanks for the memories.
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2: Good afternoon, I'm Melissa Delfs. The Mayor of Melbourne Council has outlined some of his experiences of anti-Semitism facing his city. Speaking to the Royal Commission on Anti-Semitism and Social Cohesion, Nicholas Rees reflected on the Adass Synagogue firebombing in the east of the city that occurred in 2024.
3: It was one of the most upsetting scenes I've ever seen. And I do see a bit in my job. There were children, families out on the street, and also the fire brigade was there, Victoria Police were there, the area was being taped off because it was a crime scene. It was extremely upsetting. This is not the Melbourne that I have lived in.
2: Meanwhile, the Premier of New South Wales, Chris Minns, says he supports extending the Royal Commission for a few more weeks, saying it would be money well spent.
4: If we need to go a couple of weeks longer, given that most of the expense was spent setting it up, that would seem to be money well spent, because both the federal and the state government are relying on these recommendations to shape some of our policy.
2: Advocates and coalition MPs, including Julian Lisa, have been calling for the commission, which began its final week of hearings today, to be extended, saying it has not gone far enough interrogating what led to December's Bondi Beach attack. Commissioner Virginia Bell is due to hand down her final report by mid-December. Testing is underway on a second seal suspected to be infected with bird flu in South Australia. Scarlett Coppola reports.
5: The H5 bird flu outbreak has escalated in South Australia after 5 suspected cases were recorded, including a long-nosed fur seal at the Pages Conservation Park. If confirmed, it would be the second seal known to have contracted bird flu. Meantime, 1,000 of the 40,000 little penguins that live on Victoria's Phillip Island have received their first dose of the bird flu vaccination. Each bird will need 2 doses.
2: Experts say there are now more humpback whales on the Great Barrier Reef, thanks to new protection measures forcing water users to maintain their distance from the iconic species. It's helped bring the whales back from the brink of extinction, with almost 50,000 whales now reportedly migrating along Australia's east coast. Speaking to National Radio News, Director of Field Management Strategy Mark Reed says it's one of the world's greatest conservation success stories.
6: Humpback whales were commercially harvested very close to extinction in the late 50s, early 60s, and then, you know, when full protection was put into place, they've made a remarkable population recovery to the stage that we're now seeing somewhere between 40,000 and 50,000 coming up the eastern Australian coastline every year.
2: Australia's whale watching industry attracted around 310,000 visitors last year. And rain, storms and possible flooding are forecast for central, eastern and southeastern Australia over the next few days. The Bureau of Meteorology's David Crock says severe weather warnings are in place for some of the country. He outlined the biggest expected weather impacts.
7: In terms of impacts that we can expect to see, further riverine flooding across northern Victoria in particular, possible flash flooding from moderate to heavy rainfall total in various parts of the country, and the first real springtime severe thunderstorm outbreak possible for eastern Australia.
2: And turning to sport, Australia's athletes have continued their form in the latest Diamond League meet. Jessica Hull finished second in the women's 1500 metres, Rose Davies was third in the women's 5000 metres, while Eleanor Patterson came third in the women's high jump.
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afternoon. You're listening to A Faraway Place on 2XX Radio. It's past 3 p.m. Gorgeous 18 degrees in the nation's capital today. Up first, we heard from Hype Williams. It was Hype Williams meets Shangan Electro. And behind us, Rosie Lowe with her track Lover Other. Here for the next hour, got a bit of a mixed bag.

You're listening to a faraway. A faraway place. Even on 2XX Radio. After Rosie Lowe, we heard Right, the alternative Gusta mix by David Bowie. And after that, it was It's Your Love by Ethel Beattie. That one's a deep cut of Roy Ayres' Ubiquity label. And just gone then was Gil Scott Heron with his great track Angel Dust, coming off the album Secrets. Behind me, Asher Pudley, right down here.

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1: At the top of that bracket,
0: we heard the track Nightlife by Blair, which was taken from the album of the same name and originally released in 1978. We followed that up with another track from the same year and also another title track. The next one was Dr. Boogie by Don Downing. And the interlude just gone past was called Intermission. That one was by Main Source. Still about 20 minutes to go. A few more tracks left. This one is Something Wicked This Way Comes. This one's by Barry Adamson. Came off his 1996 album Oedipus Schmoedipus. That was Barry Adamson of Magazine and Nick Cave and the Bad Seeds fame. More to go.

Let's find the groove by patting your feet or popping your fingers or clapping your hands, shaking your head. Let's find the groove. Let's find the groove. Let's find the groove. Let's find the groove. Let's find the groove. Let's find the groove. Let's find the groove.

Alright, this is the last one before I get out of here. After we heard from Battery Adamson, we heard from Detroit legends Moody Man and Andras with their track Like You Used To, coming off Moody Man's self-titled record from his KDJ imprint in 2014. And the one just gone was Perception with their monster of a track, Feed the Feeling. That one got the text line busy. Thanks, Warren and Scullin. Love hearing from you. And also had another text from an anonymous regular listener. Thanks, guys. If you want to get in touch with the studio, you too can. The text line is 0468 126 400. That's 0468 126 400. You can email the studio at chat at 2xxfm.org.au. It's been another week of A Faraway Place. Hope everyone has a lovely week. We'll be back next week with hopefully some equally lovely weather and equally good music. This last one to take us out is a JJ remix of his own track. This one's Keep On Dancing by JJ Clay Acox. It's DJ Lawrence signing off for another week. We miss you, DJ Jack.

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1: Good afternoon, I'm Alyssa Delfs. Sonographers in Canberra's public hospitals have walked off the job this afternoon. It comes amid calls from the community and public sector union to the territory government to urgently deliver a 15% pay rise to sonographers. Maddie Northam, CPSU Regional Secretary, told National Radio News it's impacting patient outcomes.
2: Sonographers in Canberra's public health system are calling for a 15% pay uplift to make sure they can keep up with the private sector and their interstate colleagues. Because if we can't do that, if the government can't come to the table, they will not be able to attract and retain these highly skilled workers. And instead, Canberrans will be forced to go to the private sector where they'll have to pay hundreds or thousands of dollars for scans they should be bulk billed for at our Canberra hospitals.
1: The Northern Territory branch of the Australian Medical Association is urging parliamentarians to support voluntary assisted dying. Laura Devoy reports.
3: The Northern Territory Parliament is set to debate a bill to legalise voluntary assisted dying this week. In 1995, the NT became the first jurisdiction in Australia to legalise voluntary assisted dying. The legislation came into effect the following year before it was overturned by the federal government in 1997. Now it's legal in every other jurisdiction. In a statement, the AMA-NT is calling on MPs to support essential amendments to the bill and warns failing to pass them would hinder doctors from providing comprehensive care and leave patients suffering without access to compassionate end-of-life choices.
1: A Queensland farming family is offering a $25,000 reward to catch cattle thieves who allegedly stole more than $200,000 worth of livestock from their property. The Price family says more than 140 head of cattle disappeared from their property in Green Lake between April and May. They have come up with the reward for information leading to the recovery of the cattle, featuring 97 crossbred cows, many in calf to Wagyu bulls, along with 45 weaners. And overseas, New Zealand is set to follow Australia's lead, announcing that new legislation will be introduced to ban under-16-year-olds from accessing social media. The government says it's putting the pressure on platforms to take reasonable steps to check users are over the minimum age. Prime Minister Christopher Luxon says it's not about technology, it's about keeping children safe.
4: And this is something that I've cared about for a long time, since well before I came into politics, actually. And as a dad and now as Prime Minister, it is something I feel very, very strongly about. Because I hear it everywhere I go. I think of the mum I recently met who lies awake at night because her daughter is being bullied online and is self-harming, unable to live up to the images that she is bombarded with every single day.
1: If you or someone you know is in need of help, call Lifeline at 13 11 14. And back home, widespread rain is on the way for the east tomorrow as parts of the country prepare for severe weather and flooding in the days ahead. The Bureau of Meteorology's Angus Hines has the national forecast.
5: We can see a broad band of rain spreading across eastern and southeastern parts of the country. That's being driven by this low pressure area in the south, but it's certainly extending a long way from Tasmania to central Queensland. In behind that low, as it drifts eastwards, we get this H. That's a high pressure region building over central Australia. So that will bring us some pretty fine conditions over much of the interior.
1: And taking a look at sport in AFL, Fremantle will have to take on Hawthorn without key defender Brennan Cox after scans confirmed he suffered a moderate calf strain. Cox limped out of Fremantle's loss to Carlton last Saturday and was immediately in doubt for the start of finals. The 28-year-old has played just 18 of 23 games this season and will be unavailable for at least next Thursday's huge qualifying final.
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0: 3XX acknowledges the traditional custodians of the land we broadcast from, the Ngunnawal and Ngambri people, and recognise their continuing connection to land, waters and culture. 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

think about it, and sometimes I sit and reflect that I'm like, man, I'm really not supposed to be here. You know, like, I'm really not supposed to be here. But I think about it contextually, like, throughout the course of my life, the first in my family to walk this path of being an artist, a musician, a storyteller, to be from where I'm from, an era.

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2: Hello, I'm Alyssa Delfs. The Prime Minister says a deal that hands Western Australia a larger share of GST than it needs will not be abolished. It comes after a recent Productivity Commission report called for the Morrison-era funding arrangement to be scrapped. Speaking from WA Today, Anthony Albanese says the state is a major driver of the national economy and deserves its fair share of the GST.
3: I mean, during COVID, when there was a major downturn in most of the eastern states, WA kept going. I will always back WA. I am in sync with the Premier, and I can't be clearer about that.
4: You can, though.
3: No change to WA's share of the GST.
2: Meantime, opposition leader Angus Taylor criticised the Prime Minister on his approach.
5: Well, I've said that many, many times. I've been very clear on this. I tell you who you can't trust on the GST, it's this Prime Minister.
2: New data shows rent is consuming an increasing proportion of Australian salaries. Laura Devoy has the details.
6: For its 2026 Priced Out report, Everybody's Home analysed rental affordability for Australians earning between $40,000 and $130,000 a year. It found even those earning six figures face rents that exceed a third of their income. Since the 2025 report, renters have had to find an extra $48 a week to cover the national median rent. The National Housing Campaign found northern Western Australia was the location where rent consumed the largest proportion of income. It was followed by the Gold Coast, Sydney and the Sunshine Coast.
2: The Reef Authority is urging Australians to follow the rules when it comes to interacting with humpback whales on the Great Barrier Reef. It follows the release of new data showing possible offences involving swimmers unlawfully interacting with the whales increased sixfold from 2024 to 25, with many close encounters shared online. Director of Field Management Strategy, Mark Reid, told National Radio News, "The whales' recovery from the brink of extinction highlights the importance of giving them space in the water.
7: Making sure that animals can, you know, do the things they need to do safely without being impacted by our behaviours. So we've got rules in place over for most of the marine park that would be 100 metres for a humpback whale. The rules are in place to protect the whales, but also, look, obviously having an interaction with an animal of that size could be dangerous for the animal, but also dangerous for you."
2: This afternoon, rain is set to start hitting the eastern states with severe weather on the way for central and southeastern Australia. The Bureau of Meteorology's David Crock has the forecast for tonight and early tomorrow.
8: Around Adelaide and the hills in particular. And then the focus later on Tuesday morning moves to the northeast Victorian ranges and the southern slopes of New South Wales, where heavy rainfall is possible. And then on Tuesday afternoon, this trough is going to act as the focus for an outbreak of thunderstorms, some of them possibly severe, through a large part of eastern Australia. And then later on Tuesday and into Wednesday, the focus moves north to northern New South Wales and southern Queensland, where rain will be more welcome.
2: And a national tribute is in the works to honour the memory of Lily Hooper, the 18-year-old bushwalker who was tragically found dead after being missing in a national park in the New South Wales Southern Highlands for 8 days. It comes after a communication error resulted in inaccurate reporting that Miss Hooper had been found alive last week when that was not the case. And taking a look at sport in NRL, Canterbury's finals hopes are on the line as 10 players miss training with COVID-19 ahead of a must-win clash with Penrith. The virus began sweeping through the Bulldogs' training base before last weekend's win against St George, with the situation worsening today.
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9: Hello, I'm Di Lucas. I was involved with 2XX from 1982 to 1990. Happy birthday, 2XX.

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It is the place to get your healthy dosage of new music in the Canberra music scene. My name is William Gleeson. Really good to be here. So much good stuff, as usual. New good stuff, that is, from Ashstone, a new one from King Howe, Spouse, and Two or Three. That's what's coming up on today's show. And remember, we do have a text line, 0468 126 400. Would love to know what you're up to and what you think of the music as well. Give us your thoughts. Always welcome to get your opinion on what's happening. All right, we'll keep going. We'll go to Ashstone now with Big Time. New one, straight off NRAP. Exactly the same place. You can get it for free. But I'll give you a spin now. Two double X.

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Let us know what you think of your neighbour's music, what's been made down the road, the people you pass by in the street. This is them. This is what they're getting up to when they've got nothing better to do and they don't have anything better to do other than this. So, yeah. Get on Nramp Bandcamp and check it out. Also in there, we had Keith Zed, Osaka Girl, and a new one from Ashstone, Big Time. Yeah, really enjoyed that one. We're going to go to King How now with Milo. This is Fairly Fresh. Give us a message. Let us know what you think.

All right, really cool stuff there. That is King How, the new one from her, a Milo. And, yeah, I'm getting some real Nina Jirachi influences and, oh, a thousand influences. And call me crazy, but I'm hearing the slightest bit of Kate Bush in there. I could be wrong about that, but, hey, it doesn't matter. You can get all of her music on Triple J Unearthed, Spotify, Apple Music, Bandcamp, SoundCloud, Subvert, Amazon Music, and Deezer. But of course, in rap as well for free. So check it out there. But if you have got a few spare bucks, you know what? Get onto Bandcamp. Really helps all musicians out. So if you can get on there and throw a couple bucks down, it goes a long way. That is King How and the newest one from her with Milo. And she's got a pretty cool music video to go with it as well. Just go kinghow.com. And yeah, it's all there as well. Definitely check that music video out. Coming out of the Northern Canberra area. All right, we'll keep going with the new music. This is Spouse. This one is called The Birds Are Dead Along the Highway. Hell of a name. And yeah, not too much. Again, if you head to the website, they've got a music clip there. Definitely worth checking out. They do have a single launch coming up pretty soon, one in Canberra and one in Melbourne. And they've also got a blog site as well. And of course, you can find all their music on Bandcamp and on Earth. Let's give it a listen. This is Spouse. The Birds Are Dead Along the Highway. Looking forward to this one.

All right, you heard it here first on 2XX, local and live. That is Spouse. The birds are dead along the highway, and you are definitely going to want to get along to the Canberra Descent on Saturday, 12th of September at 7:30 p.m. to see Spouse. It sounds like a bit of a launch for that song there in particular. It could be an EP. That's the Descent Cafe and Bar, Saturday, 12th of September at 7:30 p.m. Get along, do not miss it. It is going to be absolutely epic and going off. Really cool band. Just about them. Spouse are a 5-piece emo band from Nawaganal and Ngambiland, formed in late 2021. They write heavy songs driven by catharsis and blending equal parts of post-hardcore emo, post-rock and shoegaze. Spouse have worked hard to pry themselves out of the claws of Canberra's government town reputation and have been recognised the city for what it is, an unconventional melting pot of influences, creating art through necessity in absence of opportunity. This unique backdrop quickly instilled an intense passion for the capital's underground within the band, who have since championed a healthy, growing DIY scene that fights for space in an atmosphere that lacks and often opposes diversity. Whoa, so that's what kind of band we're going for here. It's made up of Emily, Ezra, Dan, Josh, and Emmett. And their influences, I guess you could say, would be Wednesday, Horse Jumper of Love, Mannequin Pussy, Of Love, Fiddlehead. And if I can add one in for myself, I think there's a definite Sonic Youth listener in that, in Spouse as well. Also, if you can't make the Gambra gig, get along to the Fitzroy Open Bar in Melbourne on Friday, the 11th of September, 8:30 p.m. Get along and check that one out as well. Going on tour for the new single coming out. Real exciting stuff. And yeah, check it out. It is, and why that song was happening, I was watching their 6 minute and 21 music song clip as well. Really fun, cool stuff. It's just like they just woke up one day, grabbed the recorder, and just got out there and just mashed it all together. And it really is a fun video to watch. It's fun stuff. I think it's in Gungahlin predominantly, but also a bit out in the country as well. So please do get along to their Linktree Spouse Band. And get on to Bandcamp as well. Unfortunately, most of their merch has sold out. They've still got some sword tees, so grab one of them before they go. But the Kenny tee and the live Gremlin tape, which I would love a copy of, is completely gone. So they'll have to get a vinyl out. If they're listening, please get a vinyl out. So there you go. That is Spouse, S-P-U-S-E-E. Get on NRAMP and Bandcamp. All right, we'll keep going. Bit Daisy Chain, if you like City Version. Here it is, Local Life. 2XX.

All right, nice stuff there from Daisy Chain If. And we'll keep going to the new music now. This is 2 or 3 Friends That Pray here on Local Knife 2XX. Turn it up.

It's nice, isn't it? That is two or three friends that pray. You are on a local and live 2XXFM. 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

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And don't forget the Community Radio Plus app as well. Great place to, you know, just put it on that and leave it on that, and so much good stuff will happen. Don't forget, you can text me on 0468 126 400. That's 0468 126 400. Give us your thoughts, what you think of the new music. And yeah, if you have a request as well, maybe we'll fit in. We'll see how we go. We're going to get to Tom Woodward now, Blue Medicine.

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When all else is at stake, then all else is at fault.

It is 2XXFM, local and live. That was Alex Rose, Don't Lie to Me. Haven't got much time left, but I can fit in another one for you. This is Manan, Not a Loser. And remember, you can get all of these tunes on AMRAP, sometimes on Bandcamp as well. But get on there, explore around, just type in ACT or Canberra, and you will find what your scene is making, what was happening out there. So much good stuff, and it's just totally worth having a bit of explore around, and I can guarantee there'll be something there for everyone, in particular you. So yeah, remember, give me a text 0468 126 400. That's 0468 126 400. Would love to know what you think of the tunes like this one. 2XXFM.

Okay, morning, not a loser here on 2XFM. And unfortunately, that's all I've got time for today. 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And remember, we are always looking for more people to get involved. 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And yeah, remember, get on NRAP, check out those tunes, that music. It's there to be listened to and appreciated, so why wouldn't you do that? 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
1: Hello, I'm Alyssa Delfs. Australia has seen its first case of bird flu in a mammal, with a long-nosed fur seal found dead in South Australia and another suspected case under investigation. The government says there are few practical measures that can be undertaken after the H5 strain of avian influenza spreads to mammals. Chief Veterinary Officer Dr. Beth Cookson told the ABC Australia can look at what's occurring overseas to determine next steps.
2: However, we have learnt from what's happened globally with this disease, and we have been the last continent in the world that has faced this situation, and so we do know that once it's in our wildlife, unfortunately there are few practical or feasible actions that can be taken. However, we are well prepared and have well coordinated response arrangements in place.
1: Sonographers in Canberra's public hospitals want the government to urgently deliver staff a 15% pay rise. It comes after members of the community and public sector union walked off the job this afternoon. Maddie Northam, CPSU regional secretary, told National Radio News Canberra hospitals have a 30% vacancy rate for sonographers, meaning patients can't use public services for scans they otherwise would have.
3: We have swathes of pregnant women in Canberra unable to get a public ultrasound. They are being forced to private providers who charge an arm and a leg just to do these scans that should be done by the public. The government needs to invest in public sonographers to make a career in the public system an attractive and appealing idea. Instead, they're pushing them to their private sector.
1: Several bursting hospitals in New South Wales will receive 22 short-stay units under a government plan to relieve pressure on overnight and emergency departments. The Premier announced the government would direct $130 million to building the units this financial year. Campbelltown, Nepean, Maitland, John Hunter, St George and Wyong hospitals will receive the additional spaces for treating those needing care past initial assessments. Overseas, US territories in the Pacific have been vocal in opposing a plan by the White House to lease out millions of hectares of seabed for deep sea exploration. With the Trump administration locked in a race for critical ocean minerals with China, the proposition would make it possible for companies to explore the Mariana Trench off the coast of the Northern Mariana Islands and Guam. The Marine Mineral Administration plan would allow companies to find and extract deposits of critical minerals from the seabed for use in defense technology, electronics and batteries. The proposal's been widely criticised by environmental groups who say more research is needed to determine its impact on marine ecosystems. And the head of the AFL has spoken publicly for the first time since an investigation began into an alleged incident involving several members of the Sydney Swans. Five players have been stood down for breaching club standards as the investigation continues, including Isaac Heaney, Nick Blakey, Chad Warner, Riley Bice and James Jordan. Andrew Dillon launched the 2026 finals series today and says the actions of a few don't define the entire industry.
4: I think it's right that people would be asking questions at the moment, and I think football is a place where everyone should feel safe and included, and we will continue to work with our playing group and all our supporters on making sure that we have an environment that's like that.
1: And in more sport, in AFL, Fremantle will have to take on Hawthorn without key defender Brennan Cox after scans confirmed he suffered a moderate calf strain. Cox limped out of Fremantle's loss to Carlton last Saturday and was immediately in doubt for the start of finals. The 28-year-old's played just 18 of 23 games this season and will be unavailable for at least next Thursday's huge qualifying final.
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6: Hello and welcome to The Wire Weekly with the best stories of the week from the daily episode of The Wire. I'm Amina Shuku, coming to you from Sin in Melbourne, Victoria. Thanks for being with us today. We're on air across Australia thanks to the Community Radio Network. And today on The Wire Weekly...
7: And Mr. Mintz at the moment has said yes, he's happy to recognise there's hundreds of millions of dollars involved.
6: Australia's planned national gun buyback faces uncertainty as federal and state government struggles to reach agreement.
8: People with disabilities rely on this funding, yes. So by just cutting the funding and the support that they were receiving, the problem is like, where do they get the support from?
6: The National Disability Insurance Scheme changes are set to pass next week. We look at what this means for people with disability.
9: We didn't end up getting that feed. But when we started singing, it was like we spoke the same language. We brought everyone to tears.
6: And later today, we speak to the producer of the First Nations animation that won Best Australian Short Film this week at the Melbourne International Film Festival. We'll have this and more for you over the next half hour. The violent attack on Bondi Beach, Australia, has led to a new motivation to tackle the dangers arising from the rise of firearms. This has seen the Albanese government announce it would implement a new national gun buyback scheme that is set to commence on November 2. However, 9 months after 15 lives were taken by two gunmen, there are still a lot of elements of the gun control initiative that remain in the air, with complete agreement between the federal and state governments yet to be achieved. However, on Sunday, New South Wales Premier Chris Minns announced New South Wales would support the national gun buyback. Stephen Hill asked Emeritus Professor Rick Saray from Adelaide University how significant this announcement is to achieving greater gun control in Australia.
10: It will be a challenge. And remember last time when we had the 1996-97 gun back, and then in the early 2000s another gun buyback in relation to small arms. We had the feds picking up the entire bill. Mind you, 30 years ago, that entire bill was only $500 million. I'm guessing now, if you were to go down the path of what the Prime Minister's looking for, you'd be looking at least double that. And Mr. Minns at the moment has said, yes, he's happy to recognise there's hundreds of millions of dollars involved. But if he's got Albanese in his tent and the two of them are going to share the cost, then he's prepared to do it. Now, there's a very strong impetus from the other states saying, well, I'm not so sure that I would get re-elected if this were to go down the path of the Albanese government. And for that matter, we're not going to dump up with half the cost for something we don't want to do. There would be consensus, one might have thought, if the federal budget was going to accommodate the, one could assume, $1 billion total of the cost. But without the feds coming on board all the way, I can't see too many other states and territories coming on board.
11: So last time there was a substantial gun legislation followed the Port Arthur massacre, a traumatic day in Australian history, which saw the Howard government quickly implement a gun buyback scheme. Now, to do this, Howard relied a lot on the courage of Nationals leader Tim Fischer, who was willing to stand up to vocal rural constituencies that opposed the initiative. But at this time, the Nationals are very much opposed. Do you think, like, the increased partisanship and the rise of One Nation has made achieving a national consensus on gun safety harder to achieve?
10: Yes, if you haven't got the Nationals on board, and you're quite right, Tim Fischer was extremely brave and courageous in that regard, but he got the coalition over the line with the reforms, and that worked very well. If you haven't got the Nationals on board this time, and you haven't got One Nation on board, and One Nation now polling around about maybe 20, 21, 22% for the first preference vote, you're going to see that governments are going to be very, very timid in relation to going down this particular path with One Nation implacably opposed to any further gun buybacks. We do have a Victorian election coming up in November, and I can't imagine Mr. Carroll saying anything about guns between now and November. You've got the New South Wales election coming up in March next year. Now, interestingly, Mr. Minns has said he's going to go to that election on this particular subject, and presumably he's a man of his words. That'll be interesting to see how the national vote and the One Nation vote stacks up against him if he does go down this particular path. We don't actually know how much money it's going to cost, and I'm not sure that he would actually say how much money it's going to cost. But in fact, we're talking about a couple of 100,000 firearms at between, say, $1,000 and $5,000 a firearm. That's a lot of money that Mr. Minns is going to have to find, even if the feds are picking up the tab to the tune of 50%.
11: So what is shocking is that in Australia there are now more guns in the country than following the Port Arthur massacre. Do you think that the Bondi massacre kicked Australia out of its complacency, that the reforms following Port Arthur hadn't solved the public safety problem of guns falling into the hands of people who could potentially cause harm to the community?
10: And Stephen, that's exactly the issue that I'm now far more keen to pursue. In my conversation piece, I was suggesting that even if half that money that we're talking about in the buyback scheme was going to put into public education, that guns do not make us any safer, that guns should only be in the hands of sporting shooters who do this competitively, or in the hands of farmers who need them to control feral animals, I think there's a stronger argument to be made that we should be putting a lot of money into education to say you do not need a firearm if you're living in a suburban area. We all know that 75% of Australians live in those areas. But that being the case, I'd be very cautious about spending a great deal of money on yet another buyback.
6: Stephen Hill with that story. Legislation around the National Disability Insurance Scheme is set to tighten in the coming weeks after Labor recommended the bill to be passed. Introduced in May of this year, the bill will help slow NDIS spending by $37.8 billion over 4 years. It will see around 240,000 people with disability exit the program by 2031 and another 110,000 potential participants diverted to other programs. I spoke to Dr. Nikki Derahani from the University of Wollongong about the implications of reducing the NDIS.
8: The NDIS is one of the biggest schemes in Australia, publicly funded programs in Australia. This year, the budget amount for this scheme has been around $50 billion. So it just puts it a little bit under the defense budget. So there is no doubt that this scheme is basically big and a large portion of taxpayers' money is going to this scheme. And the idea of making it sustainable has been going around since the 2023 reform idea. The main problem is basically who is actually going to bear the cost. So it's not just like, okay, we have a big figure in our balance sheet and we need to minimize it. Because people with disabilities rely on this funding, yes? So by just cutting the funding and the support that they were receiving, the problem is like, where do they get the support from?
6: Around 240,000 participants are expected to leave the system by 2031. What are the risks of moving people out before another scheme is established?
8: And this is the main concern of people with disabilities and their carers and advocacy groups. So the idea of the government, the claim that they are making is that by 2031, their scheme, if it's not stopped, it will have around 900,000 people in it. Okay, so they are proposing to cut it down to 600,000. So in a way, 300,000 will be either exiting the program or being not allowed to enter the program. So 250,000 will be basically exiting the program. So they're either pushed to other alternative schemes. And amongst that is like around 150 children with autism that they're expected to be referred to other schemes. So the problem is those schemes are not really available yet. And so there are claims that, you know, Thriving Kids will be supporting these people, but we still don't know how Thriving Kids work. And they also put a limit on it. So they say, for example, if you are up to 8 years old, you could go to Thriving Kids. But what about children who are, let's say, 9 or 10 years old? So in a way, you know, they're still in between. They need the support. Their needs doesn't disappear, but there's no alternative for them.
6: With the new legislation, the government is expected to reduce community participation by almost 50%. How could this impact the independence of people with disability who rely on NDIS?
8: Well, very much, because the idea of this funding is basically allow them to have a carer, a social worker to get them out of the house, the ability to engage with their friends, you know, just like being able to leave the house and do their daily activities. So if that funding is not available, it's either pushed back to the families and their carers or the person will miss out.
6: What do you think the government can do to better the NDIS scheme?
8: One of the discussions that has come, you know, within the hearings, several hearings that occurred during the Senate inquiry was that, you know, perhaps rather than just focusing on the current tax funding money, we can look at other alternatives to source the funding needed for the NDIS. For example, taxing, you know, different sectors. That has not been heard or even discussed by the government. The other idea is that currently NDIS is the main source for people with disabilities. So the other services are quite limited. So that's the only option that people with disabilities have.
6: That was Dr. Mona Nikki Derahani from the University of Wollongong speaking to The Wire. The Northern Territory government is planning to build a new 1,200-bed men's prison and 200-bed women's prison in Darwin, as the territory continues to record Australia's highest incarceration rate. The Justice Reform Initiative says building more prisons will not make communities safer and is calling instead for greater investment in diversion programs, community support and First Nations-led initiatives. I spoke with Dr. Mindy Sautery, Executive Director of the Justice Reform Initiative, about the NT's growing prison population and what she says could be done differently to reduce crime and reoffending.
12: Look, this is incredibly short-sighted and irresponsible policy. For the Northern Territory at the moment to invest in prisons when it already has an incarceration rate that is one of the highest in the world, when we know that 75% of people that are locked up in Northern Territory prisons have been there before, that is, it is not working when it comes to addressing the risk of reoffending. We know it's a system that is incredibly expensive, and we know that it in fact increases the likelihood of people committing further crime. Prisons do not make the community safe. So we know this from prisons around the world and certainly from around Australia and certainly in the Northern Territory. And the reason that prisons don't make the community safer is because they do not work to address the drivers of incarceration, and they certainly don't work when it comes to deterring people from committing crime.
6: You mentioned that NT has the highest incarceration rate and a very high rate of people returning to prison. And you talked about how this is not the best approach. What would be, I guess, a better approach for the NT government?
12: At the moment, the Northern Territory spends about $320 million just on the operating costs currently of locking around 3,000 adults up, more when you look at the kids. And 75% of them have been there before. 60% of people that are in prison in the Northern Territory will return within 2 years, which is the highest rate of recidivism in Australia. 50% of people that are currently incarcerated in the Northern Territory are on remand. That means they haven't yet been found guilty, so they are waiting for their time in court to come. And we know the vast majority of people in prison in the Northern Territory are Aboriginal and Torres Strait Islander people. It's not working when it comes to community safety. Things that do work when it comes to the community safety are really well researched, and that includes a whole range of alternatives at different touch points in that trajectory into the criminal justice system.
6: Just going back to NT having a high rate of people returning back to the prison system, what is it about imprisonment that can increase the risk of someone reoffending?
12: So prison is what is called in the research criminogenic. That is, the more contact that you have with it, the more likely you are to go on to commit further crimes. And there's lots of reasons for that. But one of the reasons, and especially when you look at how people are imprisoned in the Northern Territory, is a product of what dehumanising environments and institutional environments like prisons do to people. So what we can see, especially when prisons are overcrowded, and especially when culture within prisons is very adversarial in terms of the relationship between people who are living in prison and people who are working in prisons, is that rather than somebody coming out of prison feeling more connected, more educated, able to address their drug and alcohol, able to address their mental health, what we find is that people come out of prison more disconnected than what they were previously from their communities.
6: What would you like the Northern Territory government to be spending that money on instead?
12: So those evidence-based alternatives, things like access to bail support is really critical, especially when you're looking at the 50% of people, adults in prison, that haven't yet been sentenced. So imagine what would happen if, rather than being sent to prison, people were given the opportunity to address whatever it is that they may or may not have done in terms of their crime, but given the opportunity to address a whole range of other needs. So we know the vast majority of people who end up in prisons, and this is in the Northern Territory but around Australia, are dealing with alcohol and other drug issues, are dealing often with the impact of racism in their communities, are dealing with mental health, are dealing with disabilities, and are dealing with high rates of homelessness and high rates of disconnection from employment.
6: Dr. Mindy Sautery, Executive Director of Justice Reform Initiative, speaking to The Wire. The federal government will pass long-awaited legislation reform aimed to restricting gambling advertising. This comes 3 years after Murphy Report, which provided 31 recommendations. But advocates and academics say reforms don't go far enough, as Australia has the highest gambling losses per capita in the world, losing $32 billion this year alone. Co-chair of Glee Gambling Harm, lived experience expert Kate Cecilger, is calling for wholesale reforms on gambling to help Australians who are experiencing major exploitation. The Wire's Sam Giorgio spoke with Kate Cecilger to find out more.
13: I have been working as an advocate for gambling reform for about 14 years, since almost taking my life in 2012 after experiencing 15 years of gambling harm. And I work as part of Glee and as an advocate nationally to fight for Australians that are being absolutely exploited to death by land-based and online gambling and the lack of consumer protections that exist in this country, making us the nation most harmed by gambling in the world per adult population.
14: I know the recent reforms and news on gambling has focused on sports betting and advertisement, mm-hmm. but how should the government look towards other gambling reforms as a whole, considering things like casino games and pokies?
13: The government needs to do wholesale reforms of all forms of gambling. And what we've seen in the last week is gain further evidence of them just refusing to tackle it through a public health lens and essentially asking industry what they feel comfortable with compromising on. And that is evidenced through the tinkering with inducements rather than actually banning them, which was recommended 3 years ago by the Murphy Inquiry.
14: They've also added a new change, which would mean that gambling companies have to identify high-risk customers themselves and ban them from being pushed. I believe it's inducements. Is that a safe way to run?
13: It is absolute ludicrousy to put the people in charge of harm in charge of solutions. We have decades of proof that this industry at every single turn has chosen to refine their products, make them more addictive, exploit new customers without not return proceeds of crime when they know that they have taken stolen monies. This is not an industry that is capable of safeguarding their customers in any way, shape or form.
15: Australian Institute Research Director Rod Campbell says new research found major gambling companies are winning billions while reporting little profit to the ATO.
16: It's a big problem in Australia. It's become a big cultural problem because of all the gambling ads that we see everywhere. We've had the Murphy Review a few years ago, a big parliamentary inquiry. It received bipartisan support, and it really laid out a roadmap for what to do on gambling in Australia. And to have the government wait so long and water everything down so much is disappointing and outrageous.
14: In that media release the Australian Institute published, it says that five of the largest online wagering companies won $5.4 billion in 2023 and 2024, but only reported a $0.4 billion in profit. Which companies were these, and how exactly do their profit margins work to allow only 2% of their winnings to be taxed?
16: What the Australian Tax Office data shows about the big five gambling companies, we're talking here about Sportsbet, Tabcorp, Bet365, PointsBet. So across those five companies, yeah, they won $5.4 billion from Australian gamblers in 2023-24. So that's not just the money they took, that's the money they took less the winnings that they paid out. But when it came to tax time, they convinced the Australian Tax Office that they only made a profit across all five of them of $0.4 billion. And so our recent report has been looking at where the hell did that other $5 billion go? Because it's certainly not going to public revenue to help fund gambling harm reduction. In terms of trying to understand where the hell does all the money go? So some of it goes on advertising. Another big chunk of it goes to the horse racing industry. You hear in coverage of this, you'll hear the Prime Minister saying, oh, gambling is very important for the sports bodies. They like to talk about the AFL and the NRL and Cricket Australia and Tennis Australia because these are organisations that lots of people have a positive association with. But they actually get the small change. the big money goes to the horse racing industry body. Those companies or those organisations, they're getting close to $1 billion a year.
6: That was the Wire's Sam Georgia with that story. Running from the 6th to the 23rd of August, the 2026 Melbourne International Film Festival offers a curated program of global screen storytelling, as well as the world's largest showcase of Australian filmmaking. This week, the winner of the festival's annual Short Films Award were announced, with an animation called Our Choir Has Always Been Travelling, taking out the Best Australian Short Film category. Directed by Marjorie Noonga Williams, Nelson Armstrong and Judith Pungarata Inkamala, Our Choir Has Always Been Travelling tells the story of Central Australian Aboriginal Women's Choir as they perform across Australia and the globe. The Wise Lucy Grant had a chat with the producer of the award-winning film, Eloise Linderback, about how the film creatively worked to tell the stories of six of these First Nations artist choirists in their own language and mediums.
17: This film charts the international impact and intergenerational legacy of the Central Australian Aboriginal Women's Choir. There's been a very long tradition of community choirs in Central Australia. At one point in time, they were absolutely booming, and they were like the footy teams like today, travelling to all different choir festivals in all different communities, and the choirs were so large, like not everyone could fit in the churches to rehearse, had to do a lot of rehearsals outside just because there were so many members of the choir. That's not the case today. Like, we explore this in the film. There's a great line where one of the artists is yelling to her grandchildren to come and join the choir, and they say, choir itcher, so no choir, band owa, yes to band, like I want to be in the bush band, do country music. So there has been this trend where the choirs in each community are getting smaller and smaller with only a few members. So that's how, kind of how the Central Australian Aboriginal Women's Choir came about, is that all the community choirs that were still going decided to form as one to be stronger and louder than before. And the idea for this film and telling this story through animation came about because artists from both Hermannsburg Potters and Tungundjura artists were already making works about their involvement in the choir. So Judith Bungata Inkamala from Hermannsburg Potters has quite a famous pot called Our Desert Choir, and Kumanara Donald, who's now since passed away, after making the film, but she had created some amazing works about the choir, so it seemed like the next step to get together, join forces, collaborate between the two art centres and create this film. The choir are really well known. The Central Australian Aboriginal Women's Choir have been all around the world. There's been a documentary called Songkeepers made about them. There's been books written about them as well. But this is the first time that the story has been told from the perspective of First Nations choir members. So it was really important the artists wanted to use film and use animation to share their stories of the choir.
18: I'm interested in how you chose a particular style of animation to capture all of these different mediums people had already been telling this story through under the direction of Nelson Armstrong.
17: One of the key challenges of the film was animating and bringing together incohesively two different artistic styles, or many different artistic styles, but yes, ceramics and paintings. And then another one was, there's six leaders of the project, of the artists, choristers, and so six different experiences of the choir, how to bring those stories and tell personal but also the shared stories between the six artists. So this was a really collaborative process that was formed over many months. It started with a script writing workshop, and from there we developed the script, and after that an asset list of everything that we needed to create. And so then once we had the asset list, as a team we're coming together to work out how we would visualize that through animation. We decided that a lot of the kind of transport elements and kind of key elements would be done in ceramic. So there's the ceramic Qantas plane, the ceramic bus, the bullet train in Germany is done in ceramics as well, the yellow taxi in New York. And then the idea was that the kind of landscapes and backgrounds would be done using the paintings of Tungundjura artists. And Nelson is an incredible animator. He's been able to work all those artworks into something that's really cohesive, but also still shows the unique styles of each artist and each art centre.
19: Can you tell me a bit about the decision to tell the story in a number of languages?
9: Yeah, there's so many different languages associated with the choirs, because the Central Australian Aboriginal Women's Choir, because it draws from so many different Central Australian communities. And we had lots of discussions during the script writing process about which language and languages we would want to tell the story in. It was a very conscious choice to have songs that were both in Pitjantjatjara and Western Aranda throughout the whole film. And it was also, the artists just had extreme generosity towards audience members in choosing to have the majority of the film in English. And then also it was very important, though, to still include Western Aranda phrases throughout.
6: That was a Louise Linderberg, producer of the short film Our Choir Has Always Been Travelling, speaking to The Wire's Lucy Grant. And that's the end of the show today. Thanks so much for your company. The Wire Weekly is a collaboration between community radio stations, SYN in Melbourne, 2SEI in Sydney, Radio 4EB in Brisbane, and contributors from stations across the country, with the great support of the Community Radio Network. 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And follow us on Facebook, Instagram, and LinkedIn. The Wire Weekly acknowledges the Wurundjeri Woiwurrung people of the Kulin Nations, the traditional custodians of the lands where this program is produced. We pay our respects to Aboriginal elders past, present, and emerging. I'm Amina Shakur from Melbourne, Victoria. Thanks so much for your company, and we'll see you next time on The Wire Weekly.
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21: Hello, welcome. My name's Andrew Popel, and this is Final Draft, a half hour of books, writing, and literary culture. It's coming to you across Australia on the Community Radio Network. Each and every week, I sit down with incredible Australian authors. We discuss their books, getting to the heart of the inspiration, the perspiration that goes into creating these works. Today, I'm joined by Chris Ames with his new short story collection, I Made This Just For You. Starting off, though, we are going to acknowledge here at Final Draft, we record on the lands of the Darug and Gunungurra people. Wherever we are across Australia, we're meeting. Well, we're meeting on unceded land. I pay my respects to the traditional owners, acknowledge their ongoing connection to their lands, acknowledge that it is unceded land. Chris is joining me today. I Made This Just For You is an incredible... And how do you put your finger on a book that tries to get to the heart of our digital existence? Chris explores identity, connection, and what it means to live in a world where so much of it is mitigated through our screens. It's weird. It's wonderful. I cannot wait to share it. Today on Final Draft, Chris Ames and I were going to be talking I Made This Just For You.
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21: You are tuned in to Final Draft. It is books, writing, and literary culture coming to you across Australia on the Community Radio Network. My name's Andrew Popel, and I am welcoming to the show Chris Ames. Chris is a writer from California who now lives in Melbourne. He's the 2025 winner of the Victorian Premier's Literary Award for an unpublished manuscript, and now we are the beneficiaries as we discover his short story collection, I Made This Just For You. Chris, welcome. I am excited for this chat.
23: Thank you so much for having me. It's an honour, Andrew.
21: And Chris, look, it's really lovely that you've made this just for me. But I really do believe we should probably share it. Now, it is 2026, and maybe, just maybe, I'm enough of a navel gazer to believe that. But until I go viral and monetize it, I should probably introduce the collection, except I'm not sure how. Chris, this is hard, and since you definitely made this, presumably for someone, maybe you should introduce, or at least gently ease us, into your new book.
23: This is a short story collection that I worked on for the last 10 years. It is primarily interested in the way people want one another and the times that those fail and sort of the things that they reach for to try and fill the gap. Often the thing that they reach for is piece of technology or a device because it just happens to be the closest thing. It's definitely a book that's interested in sort of digital anxiety and the general enchantification of the human experience, but also lots of stories sort of outside of that having to do with parenting and grief and just the way that we live our lives now. And for anyone juggling a corporate job on the side, sort of the weird tension between the poetic and kind of corporate bullshit language.
21: The digital world giveth and it taketh away. I mean, you wouldn't have even, we didn't even have the word enshittification 10 years ago when you started this. And now it just feels like the philosophy of life. It feels appropriate that we're having this conversation by video call, like our digital selves talking about the digital selves of so many of your characters. Do you remember when the internet started to feel like more than just a tool that you sometimes used in your life?
23: Yeah, it's a good question. There's a slow creep to it. I mean, I am a sort of geriatric millennial. I do have memories pre-internet, and I have felt the creep of it going from this tool that you would pull off the shelf to kind of this low simmer that is underneath all of your daily interactions to now feeling like the fire is getting turned up and it is half or more of your waking life. I feel like we're at the point now where the false promise of technology to make our lives better or more connected or to bring us closer together has never felt like such a lie. And just watching the experience of the internet and trying to search for things and trying to understand one another or just get an easy answer get harder and harder. That's definitely something that I'm interested in. And as someone who I think experiences a lot of like disembodied longing and I think the internet allows you to do that, to sort of have these weird false looks at other people's lives and wonder how they live, how they're living and why you can't live like that.
21: Quite a lot of the characters, maybe all of the characters in the collection are living a life mitigated by technologies that make their lives like similar, but also qualitatively different to how those same lives might've looked a generation or two ago. Like, so for you, and please talk to your characters as well, do you tend towards embracing the pace of change, or do you indulge in a little back in my day?
23: I don't think I'm resisting. I guess I'm just questioning. Like if you really love people and you're an observer of people, and I think a lot of writers are, if you just walk around and observe how people are living in the wild, they're looking at their phone. It's like the dominant human activity. They're online. One hand is walking their dog or pushing a pram or holding on to the rail while they're riding the train. And the other hand is just pushing blue light into their eyes. And it's really bizarre. It's hard to talk about without seeming like an insane person or a conspiracy theorist, but it's really what's happening. It's hard to talk about without seeming like an insane person or a conspiracy theorist, but it's really what's happening. So I feel.

0: to run in beautiful places because I don't love running that much. I have knees. and when you run, like the other day I was running, I happened to be in Sydney and I was running along the coast and I ran past a couple. They looked like very fit people. They obviously exercise, but they were slightly separated and they were both on their phones. Like they were on their phones for the time that I ran past in a way that made me wonder how they weren't bumping into things. And I thought, you've come to this beautiful place, but that's what you're looking at. Like they had a physical impulse, but they still needed that sort of digital impulse as well. And that's sort of the thing that I struggle to reconcile with. How do we meet both of those needs?
1: Yeah, 100%. I also think sometimes the way that critics can sometimes talk about like, oh, an internet book, it sometimes feels like this thing that is targeted at like, oh, only young people are online. But for anyone with like boomer parents, you know, older generations are online even more than us. They're falling victim to weird AI psychosis of asking their chatbots everything. They're sending you memes from Facebook and asking if this is real when it's clearly AI. So yeah, I think it's something that it crosses all generations. It's this sort of ugly truth to how we live. And there's a lot of fiction that chooses to ignore it. And I understand why, because reading about a protagonist checking their phone 3,000 times a day is not interesting. But I'm sure you've seen that thing where there's like that, oh, that subcategorization of like, this is an internet book because it has a smartphone in it versus this type of beautiful, esteemed literary fiction where, you know, maybe the protagonist sends like one gorgeous email to a friend a week and that is their experience of being online. And it's a funny thing where like that feels more fantasy to me than a straight up fantasy book.
0: I've been fascinated with how particularly like crime, thriller, mystery deal with it and authors grappling with maybe having to set their story a little bit further back because they have a really clever conceit that the internet destroys, like a Google search destroys.
1: Yeah.
0: Or, no, okay, it's definitely the 2020s, but, I mean, We have the closed circle. The closed circle now also has to have a storm that cuts off the internet as well. Mm. And it is fabulous. It's one of those really interesting conundrums that can, as you say, can drag us out of the reality of a moment.
1: And I guess my challenge to creatives would be like, how can you incorporate that into your writing in a way that is interesting, that doesn't just require a sort of suspension of disbelief of I'm just going to pretend that the internet doesn't exist so this story can work. Can you tell an interesting human story in which there's still this threat of the digital that at least somewhat resembles real life?
0: And I've got like, we have models for this, you know, we write, we consume, we love science fiction. We love fantasy. The conceit is it's still about us. It's still about who we are as humans. Just, there are things that mitigate that experience. And so in the book, I found your grappling with identity to be really fascinating. In the story, The Gesture, we have Mark. He's something of a living meme. And it's a lucrative career. I guess if I was feeling dark, maybe I'd question why we all work so hard when there's money in kind of just being an emoji. This life, though, seems to be reducing him. And I wondered what you thought about that idea of how we kind of flatten ourselves for the world or flatten ourselves for a version of the world that we put out there.
1: Yeah. So, you know, I guess a big question I have, and this relates to my actual job, is like the weirdness of what they call knowledge work, that, you know, you can have this sort of invisible, intangible job where you maybe don't produce anything. It's incredibly liminal and temporary. And that being the thing that actually supports your real flesh and blood life. So a lot of my characters work these kind of weird, invisible jobs and struggle with the notion of tangible and intangible value. So in The Gesture, we follow a character who sort of gets stopped for like a man on the street segment on the news, and he kind of glitches for a sec and makes a weird face, and that face ends up becoming a meme. a lot of my stories also stem from

0: just like stupid what if questions. So this is slightly dated, but there was a time in which like the GIF was like the dominant emotional expression and currency on the internet. And I think I just had this idea of like, oh, what if it was someone's job to sort of perform GIFs live? And even though that's dumb, you know, being able to perfectly capture an emotion or the sort of commodification of the face is something that you see in both really good actors and also in the weirdness of how plastic surgery has sort of pushed everyone's face to become the same to sort of try and create this one specific emotion and evoke something particular in you. Yeah, so you know, we follow this guy who sort of is a living GIF. And then the challenge for me as a writer then becomes, how can you ground this kind of silly what if with a world that feels like lived in and true, and a relationship where you know, he's constantly worrying about the invisibility of his job, and if this sort of performance of identity can really be valuable. A lot of my characters also just have this feeling of like, oh, if you don't like your identity, you can just drop it and perform something else. And sometimes, yeah, like the path of least resistance is just pretending to be someone else entirely, which is something I feel, I think.
1: So you mentioned at the top that you worked on this collection for 10 years. Now, we've talked so much about technology. The arc of technological innovation over those 10 years has been huge. I imagine there must have been some really interesting things that you maybe revisited from earlier in the collection. But also, how do you think about that now with two young children? Because the arc of technological innovation over the next 10 years or even 20 years to when they're, you know, sort of fully fledged adults out, you know, hopefully not living some of the lives you depict in the collection. How do you, have you changed your position on technology, or do you have different anxieties as a dad?
0: A lot of the things that I started putting in the book that I felt like were my super creative, like sci-fi speculative fiction, are just things that are out now, which is both funny and annoying from a creativity point of view. One of the central like tensions I think in the book is the relationship between like grief and technology. Some, you know, over the course of writing this book, both of my parents died. When grief first happens, I think it can feel like your cup is like completely overrunning with despair. And then over time, it's not that like the water level goes down, it's that your cup just gets bigger, like your life gets bigger. It's not that you really like move on, your life just expands in this way to where it no longer feels like you're drowning under the ratio of your life to the grief. Part of the reason why I think I was able to grow is because there was like a limited number of artifacts that I could obsessively revisit about my dad. There was like a handful of voicemails, a handful of photos. Something that I think about moving forward for like my kids and the way that technology has changed is there will just be like terabytes of information about my life, something that's very easy to access for my kids. And with no expertise whatsoever, very easy to just drag all of that into something like a chatbot and continue a sort of simulated relationship with me. That might sound like a really weird, far-fetched sci-fi thing, but it's literally something that could be done in two clicks. And I worry what that means for the next generation's ability to like process grief and sort of grow your life beyond that like waterline of despair, because when you're deep in it, I know that feeling of being like, I would give anything to have another conversation with my dad. And I think we're going to have to develop incredibly strong defense mechanisms to resist wanting to go to that place and sort of bring those ghosts to life. So yeah, it's something I think about a lot, where like our capacity for storage has far outgrown our capacity for dealing with grief and setting up boundaries and the ethics around sort of artificially extending a relationship with someone who's no longer in our lives. And like, again, that all might sound like a really extreme example, but

0: I think of something as benign as like sometimes you just pick up your phone and it just serves you like a on this day photo from the past that you're not really ready for or contented to. And that might be the face of someone who's dead or an abusive ex or something that's like really triggering or intense. I think Facebook and other platforms used to do this too. And yeah, just like technology is sort of a weird, perfect memory, and that is served to you without consent. And oftentimes a human's imperfect memory is the thing that allows you to actually grow and kind of not dwell in that grief.
1: Feels like about now we need to say hi to the AI software that is using us as training data some 10 to 20 years from now. And I'm also extremely worried that the politicians are going to start to pick up on this argument and introduce, you need a data center in your neighborhood because that's where you're going to be moving one day. Your digital self will live in these spaces. A couple of the points there I want to pick up on because they do feature in probably one of my favorite stories that I read from the collection, That Is Not a Cat, where Alison's life is immersed in technologies. Even as the software she's training to recognize cats gets co-opted for more nefarious purposes, she's got to rely on technology to help her grandmother, very much picking up on some of those points that you made about recreating memory, because her mother has Alzheimer's. And also, she's relying on technology for her own fertility. And these technologies seem to be pulling in different directions, some of them more nefarious, some ambiguous. How do you go about navigating that moral landscape? How did you go about navigating it in the book? But, also, how do you go about it day to day?
0: Yeah, it's a tricky thing. I think with that story, which I wrote kind of deep in like lockdown brain, I was just interested in the idea of like voids, like different type of voids. So Allison is like she's working at a AI training company, and I think AI is its own type of weird black hole of this thing that just sucks up all information. She is trying to help her grandmother with dementia and the sort of weird void of memory. There are all these sinkholes that are opening up all over Melbourne, and that is a kind of physical void and hole. And then she's undergoing this like solo IVF journey, and the idea of the kind of the body being maybe a type of lack for what might be missing. Again, it's in terms of like how to navigate this stuff, I really hope that the book never comes off as didactic or like tech is bad or you should just log off, because I really don't believe that. It's more just a deep fascination and suspicion of where we are, the fact that some of these things are good, some of them are bad. They're only good or bad in the right doses, and it's sort of up to each individual to find the right balance for them. So I would never come off as moralistic as like, oh yeah, these things are evil. It's more just like they're so powerful and tempting and alluring for giving you a version of what you might want, but it's up to all of us to sort of find the correct dose, much like alcohol or drugs or anything else that is both alluring and can ruin your life. How bizarre that we have to navigate this alone.
1: I feel like actually, yeah, to that point, I feel like the book helps us actively engage with this because I don't think it's a choice to not actively engage, whether that means, you just say no, it's all bad, or yes, it's all good, and fully embrace it. And in Alison's life, what I really loved was we had just this really interesting twinned idea just to take something like AI, where she's working to train an AI system to recognize cats. And, right now we have our government sort of and people who want to progress the use of AI telling us, what about the medical technology? And Alison is exploring medical interventions for her fertility versus perhaps the negative of AI being weaponized. And recognizing that there is positivity, recognizing that there is negativity, it's not either or, and working our way into the middle ground. And I think I just think it's the conversations that are important. I think it's just reminding ourselves that we can actively involve in it. And maybe that's what resonated. Maybe it's just because there were 55 million cats in that story.
0: Yeah. I mean, we just live in such a weird time, man. Like the idea of like what is a moral good or bad choice is so slippery. So like my son bounds into the room. He says, "Can you play me the song, Dance Mode by Bluey on Spotify?" I say, "Yes, what a joyous, nice moment we're having." Me playing this song on Spotify, my son dancing in the living room. You're like, there's no way that this could be a bad moment. And then you're like, but yet somehow far away, the fact that I am clicking play on this innocent moment for a child is generating value for a company. There's also investing in, you know, AI drone killing machines and fueling far off genocides that I know enough about to feel shitty, but also feel powerless enough. Where am I going to stop playing the music? I don't know. And how weird that is, that these things can kind of be both at the same time, and that you feel like I'm a good person. I'm just sort of passively living my life, but all of these small little choices I'm making are sort of bad choices somewhere else, as fueled through the sort of horrible kaleidoscope of late capitalism. You know, you buy your grandma a robot vacuum to help her out, and then you read in the paper a week later, oh, the robot vacuum is selling the floor plan data to offshore developers. And everything's just so slippery and weird, and I feel like no one is exempt from it. And even these choices that you feel like are good, or even at best neutral, can be evil somewhere else.
1: Am I stealing the idea of that kind of black box of technology as like a Schrodinger's cat from the collection? Or have I stolen that from... I'm definitely stealing it, dear listener. I'm just asking Chris whether I'm stealing it from him. But yeah, that idea of your engagement producing simultaneously the moral good and the moral bad, and we're never going to open up the box to find out if it's definitely one or the other. Did I steal that from you, Chris? No, I've stolen it from someone.
0: You can have it. I don't want it.
1: So at the end of the day, is it a viable option to just wait for a sinkhole and throw it all in?
0: Despite everything that we've chatted about, I'm actually like a big-hearted, sentimental, lovey-dovey optimist. And I love people so much. And I actually think that there is, even in all these weird stories, a sort of pulse of optimism of like, we have to keep going. We have to find ways to authentically love one another. I don't think the answer is the sinkhole as alluring as it is, or as often as I stare into it. We've talked a lot about technology, but like, yeah, this is a people book. I mean, I promised myself I wouldn't get political, but I'm very pro people, very pro human. Yeah. And I just am interested in the ways that we can connect better.
1: I am speaking with Chris Ames. We are discussing his new collection. I Made This Just For You. Chris, I really appreciate your time.
0: Thank you so much, Andrew. It was a pleasure.
1: I Made This Just For You is out now from Ultimo Press. So go check it out wherever you get your books. Say hi to your bookseller for us. Maybe put them onto Final Draft if they need a little bit more bookish love in their lives. My name's Andrew Popel. Thank you for listening to Final Draft today. Lots going on in the reading world. Don't forget, last week, Christiane Jones joined us, and there is a fantasy tour going on the east coast of Australia. So if you're near one of the capitals, you might want to go check out Christiane Jones, Tigest Germa, and Louise Carmody. They are going to be doing spots in Queensland, in New South Wales, and in Victoria, talking fantasy writing. Also, like, just dropping without me noticing there, Omar Musa has won the Miles Franklin for Fierce Land. Omar is an incredible writer. He has featured on the show before. He's a poet. He's also a musician. So huge congratulations to Omar. That's just, yeah, like, well-deserving author. And I'm really looking forward to checking out Fierce Land. Final Draft comes to you across Australia on the Community Radio Network, but if you would like to just carry it in your pocket wherever you are, Final Draft also has a podcast. This is full-length interviews, all the bits that get cut for air. There might be spoilers, there might be jokes, just little intimate moments where the conversation just goes in all sorts of strange directions. The Final Draft podcast is wherever you get your podcast, just search for us. My name's Andrew Popel. It's my great pleasure to bring you Australian books each and every week. Time to say goodbye. Till next we meet, happy reading. Bye for now.

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TCAA Voice Cantonese and Mandarin Language Program now comes to an end. 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

Great to have you company. Welcome to Chimes, heard first on the mighty 2SER right around the country, thanks to the Community Radio Network. As I bring you lots of great guitar music, and there certainly is always plenty of great tunes. I never run out of suggestions or ideas because, hey, it's a big world out there and there's a lot of great music close to home and, of course, right across the planet. New and old we play for you. And we'll start off in a moment with a fantastic reissue by a group that I really love, and we'll play a then and now scenario. I'll tell you more in just a moment. We'll also hear from The Dentists, who are one of the great jangly 60s garage style groups out of the UK, from started in the 80s and continued for a bit after that. We'll hear from Lazy Susan. We'll hear from early Primal Scream along the lines of their first album, which is just chock full of paisley pop that is brilliant. And we'll hear something a bit more angular from the Spatulas. But let's start with this excellent series of reissues that are thankfully coming out on the Chapter imprint. Now, Chapter, of course, have stopped releasing new music in the sense of new bands of today. But every 2 months, they'll be releasing five albums or EPs by artists from the 70s to the 2000s, mostly Australian, although they haven't closed the door on brilliant artists from overseas. And this is a label called Chapter Epilogue. Five releases have come out to get the ball rolling, including Sydney's own brilliant post-punk sensations, Voight 465. Nothing else like them, really. So fantastic from their first album. But I've chosen Rabbit's Wedding, who, originally from Perth, moved to Sydney to base themselves, released two great EPs and a single for the excellent Waterfront Records. Their debut release was Ride Out, which was absolutely wonderful. And this excellent EP that brings together some of their really fantastic tunes has been long out of print and not available in a digital form. So we're going to hear from it to kick off the show. And then, of course, as time went on, Rabbit's Wedding morphed into Dusk and Lights, and we'll hear something from their most recent offerings. So this one from the excellent EP In Truth About Road that you can find online thanks to Chapter Epilogue. This one is Next the River.

The brilliant work there of Paul Watling, and they've long been friends with the Canaanes, and of course Francesca Busi from that group went on to be a part of Duskin Lights, and that's one of their singles from last year. I just remembered I was going to play State of Disarray, but I brought the wrong track with me, so I'll have to play that next week. I've been meaning to play Duskin Lights for a while, but that one, Bones, is a ripper. And all of their works are worthy of having a listen to them up on their Bandcamp site. If I'm a little scrambled this week, I've had a pretty tough week, so apologies for that. And I do occasionally get things around the wrong way. Rabbit's Wedding, Next the River. And that one's just come out on Chapter Epilogue. Go have a look and listen to some of the other great bands that Chapter are bringing back to life. This is Chimes, heard first on the Mighty 2SCR, right across the country, thanks to the Community Radio Network. Now let's hear from the Lemon Twigs. They're a group that just blend excellent jangle and power pop. This brilliant group who toured not that long ago, a couple of years ago, came to Australia and were absolutely fantastic. They have already amassed a pretty incredible canon, and I was listening to this one during the week from their 2020 release, Songs for the General Public. It's a beauty, and I reckon you're going to love it too. Incredibly uplifting. That's a lot we like to give you here on Chimes. This is Live in Favour of Tomorrow.

One of those bands I wish I'd seen in the day, and picked up their records from the excellent Waterfront record imprint. Just their stickers sold me, and I bought this album, and that's the beauty of what was yesterday. I love listening to music now because in that you can easily just read about something and find it online in a heartbeat. But in those days you had to wait. And I remember picking up the Dentist album, which just blew my mind. Some of the people are on the pitch. They think it's all over. It is now. And timely, I guess, mentioning a reference from the 1966 World Cup, which, of course, was a great year for England. This year, not so much, although they did get to the top four. But the Dentists, and I haven't played that one before for you. You Make Me Say It Somehow. I could play the whole album. I should just one day, for the whole show, just play that because it is chimes the essence of what this show tries to do. From the Dentists, we heard Lemon Twigs before that. Live in Favour of Tomorrow. This is 2SER, where this little program, Chimes, is heard first. You can drop me a line, chimes@2ser.com. It's also heard right around the country thanks to the Community Radio Network. Now, a couple of songs about phones. Sometimes I have a slightly thematic edge, or sometimes it might be I'll play a song and then I go, hey, I know another song I want to play off the back of this. Well, that's how I've come to having two phone songs together. I really wanted to play something from Lazy Susan. Of course, released so many fantastic albums. I'm going to their sixth album, Long Lost, to bring you the song Phone in Sick. Maybe you did that this week, and if you did, then this one's for you. And I'll follow it up with The House of Love and an acoustic version of their song All About Phones.

Guy Chadwick and House of Love, one of those groups that have just continued to write and create wonderful music. That track, Phone, that's the acoustic version, and there's been so many great box sets that have come out championing this group that, again, probably could have been bigger. Originally with a Creation label, they signed to a major, released some brilliant singles, but, well, they certainly did well in the UK, never really sort of lifted, particularly in the US, where they had big visions for them, or in Australia, sadly. But House of Love, worthy of your attention. Phone, the acoustic version, and Lazy Susan, good to hear them again. Phone in Sick. Well, some more gentle jangle there. Let's sort of up the notch and take you on a magic carpet ride of angularity. We're heading to Bloomington, Indiana. And this album that came out in May has been on high rotation in my particular house. It is fantastic. It's by a group called The Spatulas, which is really Miranda Solier-Pratt. And whoever she enlists to bring her ideas to fruition. It all began in Oregon, but now based, as I mentioned, in Bloomington, Indiana. Really great album, this, A Blue Dot. Chock full of great songs. And this is a good example of what The Spatulas sound like. This is called To Comfort Them and All Beings.

It's a mere hop and skip between Indiana and Cincinnati, where our last two groups have come from. But I've paired them not for their proximity, but for their ideas that they share, a real DIY spirit that comes through. This particular group I've just played for you, Artificial Go, who have some very catchy tunes, have released a single called Triple Ones, which is hot off the heels of their album that came out last year, Musical Chairs. And they've just signed with the label Car Park Records. That means there'll be a lot of great new music down the track from Artificial Go, four-piece that know what they're doing. I've got to tell you, Spatulas before that, To Comfort Them and All Beings from their excellent album, came out this year, Blue Dot. If you haven't heard it, that's another one I highly recommend that you listen to. Chimes, heard first on the Mighty 2SCR right around the country, thanks to the Community Radio Network. I hope you're doing well. Let me know. Let me know what you love. Let me know any music you'd like to hear. Drop me a line, chimes@2scr.com, chimes@2scr.com. Now we're heading off with a group called The Crystal Teardrop. They're out of the UK, and very much the record covers that they create, or the visuals for them, because a lot of them are digital only, very much lost in the 60s. Have a beautiful psych sound from around the mid to late 60s in what they're doing. A blend of garage rock, a little bit of folkier sort of slow acid burn in there as well. And their debut album that came out, The Forming, in 2025, great tunes on it. The Crystal Teardrop from that album, this is Borrowed Time.

When I say the word Primal Scream, you immediately think of a group that I guess create a lot of dance music. But that's the thing with Primal Scream. They've had such a long career and a career that has sort of morphed and changed. Strong gospel Stones vibes at times. As I said, a heavy dance element through that period of the baggy sort of Manchester sound. But in those early days, they had a very different sound altogether. They had parted company with Creation Records for their debut studio album and released something that was just solid Byrdesian jangle with the excellent Bobby Gillespie up front. And it even charted in the UK, not to the higher echelons, but well enough. And it should too, because it's full of brilliant songs like the one I just played for you. I've tended to play more of the singles over time, the likes of Gentle Tuesday or Imperial, but that song, Silent Spring, is an absolute ripper. The whole album is so good. If you are unfamiliar with it, go back and dig around and look for Primal Scream's Sonic Flower Groove. We heard from the Crystal Teardrop, who probably would have been a good group to have on the bill for those early days of Primal Scream, both lovers of Paisley, and the track Borrowed Time. You've been listening to Chimes. As usual, we try to bring you the new and the old, and we'll start to wind things up with this, a group out of Dayton, Ohio. And of course, everyone just thinks of particularly one group out of that particular part of the world, Guided by Voices. But there's been many others that have come from that particular town and nearby, Times New Viking, New Bomb Turks, and of course, what is Ohio without mentioning Pear Ubu or Devo. But this group, the Smug Brothers, actually feature the former drummer with Guided by Voices, Don Thrasher, and he's been making music with them for a while. Their first release, I think, came out in 2023 and got a review that said they kick up a jangly, tuneful racket with brash power chords and sweetly rueful lyrics. Well, when I read that at the time, immediately I knew that I needed to investigate them. This album is fantastic. It's just come out. It's called Gravity Is Just a Way to Fall. And this one I thought was a good one to share with you on Chimes. It's Let Me Know When It's Yes.

The Smug Brothers, that equal parts REM, equal parts Guided by Voices, so you can't go wrong with this excellent release. Recommended highly to you. Gravity is just a way to fall. And I will be falling back into your lug holes next week, thanks to the Community Radio Network. I'm Paul Gough. Stay safe. Have a great week, and I look forward to bringing you more excellent guitar pop with Chimes next week.

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3: Where are the poets and intellectuals of this time? The innovative minds, the intelligentsia. Those that are breaking down the barriers and choosing a bohemian existence, escaping from dreary suburban ideals and materialistic death traps. Where are these engaging people? The risk takers, the revolutionaries, those living apart from this big unrest, those escaping the sterility of corporate junkies who get high on materialistic consumption.

0: Welcome to the Bohemian Beat. We will journey beyond the horizon and find the artists living on the edge, going down into the murky waters of their very existence, where these brave souls have re-emerged with art that is challenging, original, and brutal.
1: You have tuned into the Bohemian Beat. I'm Riddy, with you for the next hour with poetry and music. We have a fantastic show lined up today with words and melodies that sing your songs, wind in your hair as you wander, the peace of wild things, the call of the wild, suffering in the wilderness, transforming sorrow into beauty, the power of simplicity and indifference, unhindered from free birds to being a caged bird. Can you see the sky, hear the birds? The night is darkening around me, and I cannot go. So, first, let's settle in with some music.

0: was Mowgli with Wanderer. Today we will start with a poem by Wendell Berry, an American novelist, poet, environmental activist, cultural critic, and farmer. Born in Kentucky in 1934, Berry is the author of more than 30 books of poetry, essays, and novels. He is celebrated for his deep connection to land, community, and sustainable living, often writing about the importance of place while resisting modern technology and advocating for traditional values. The following poem by Wendell is called The Peace of Wild Things, and it's read by Madeline Newton.
1: When despair for the world grows in me and I wake in the night at the least sound in fear of what my life and my children's lives may be, I go and lie down where the wood drake rests in his beauty on the water and the great heron feeds. I come into the peace of wild things who do not tax their lives with forethought of grief. I come into the presence of still water and I feel above me the day-blind stars waiting with their light. For a time, I rest in the grace of the world and am free

0: 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We just heard Luke Rain and Sarah Connor with Call of the Wild, and before that a poem by Wendell Berry called The Peace of Wild Things. And that was read by Madeline Newton from a CD called This Other Eden, A Landscape of English Poetry and Song. From the Call of the Wild to Being in the Wilderness is a poem from English poet Robert Graves, written in 1915, that explores the Christian myth of Christ's 40-day fast in the desert, focusing on themes of suffering, isolation, and compassion for the marginalised. This poem, In the Wilderness, is from Graves' first published volume of poems, Over the Brasserie, published in 1916.
1: He of his gentleness, thirsting and hungering, walked in the wilderness. Soft words of grace he spoke unto lost desert folk that listened wondering. He heard the bittern call from ruined palace wall, answered him brotherly. He held communion with the she pelican of lonely piety. Basilisk, cockatrice, flocked to his homilies, with mail of dread device, with monstrous barbed stings, with eager dragon eyes, great bats on leathern wings, and old, blind, broken things, mean in their miseries. Then ever with him went, of all his wanderings, comrade, with a ragged coat, gaunt ribs, poor innocent, bleeding foot, burning throat, the guileless young scapegoat, for 40 nights and days followed in Jesus' ways, sure God behind him kept, tears like a lover wept.

0: from broken things.
1: That was Jacob Nelson with You Make Beauty from Broken Things. And before that, a poem by English poet Robert Graves called In the Wilderness. From broken things to crushing bones, English poet Ted Hughes portrays the starker reality of the bird of prey. The following poems by Ted Hughes are The Hawk in the Rain and Hawk Roosting.
2: I drown in the drumming ploughland. I drag up heel after heel from the swallowing of the earth's mouth, from clay that clutches my each step to the ankle with the habit of the dogged grave. But the hawk, effortlessly at height, hangs his still eye. His wings hold all creation in a weightless quiet, steady as a hallucination in the streaming air. While banging wind kills these stubborn hedges, thumbs my eyes, throws my breath, tackles my heart, and rain hacks my head to the bone, the hawk hangs, the diamond point of will that pulls stars the sea drowner's endurance. And I, bloodily grabbed, dazed, last moment counting morsel in the earth's mouth, strain toward the master fulcrum of violence where the hawk hangs still, that maybe in his own time meets the weather coming the wrong way, suffers the air hurled upside down, fall from his eye, the ponderous shires crash on him, the horizon trap him, the round angelic eye smashed, mix his heart's blood with the mire of the land. I sit in the top of the wood, my eyes closed. Inaction. No falsifying dream between my hooked head and hooked feet, or in sleep rehearse perfect kills and eat. The convenience of the high trees, the air's buoyancy and the sun's ray are of advantage to me, and the earth's face upward for my inspection. My feet are locked upon the rough bark. It took the whole of creation to produce my foot, my each feather. Now I hold creation in my foot, or fly up and revolve it all slowly. I kill where I please because it is all mine. There is no sophistry in my body. My manners are tearing off heads, the allotment of death. For the one path of my flight is direct through the bones of the living. No arguments assert my right. The sun is behind me. Nothing has changed since I began. My eye has permitted no change. I am going to keep things like this.

This is the Bohemian Beat, and we just heard Dan Hume with Dragon Song. And before that, Ted Hughes reading his poems The Hawk in the Rain and Hawk Roosting. From hawks to black cockatoos, we now go to a poem by Judith Wright, an Australian poet that lived between 1916 and 2000.

Each certain kind of weather or of light has its own creatures. Somewhere else they wait, as though they but inhabited heat or cold, twilight or dawn, and knew no other state. Then at their time they come, timid or bold. So when the long drought winds sandpaper harsh was still changed and the clouds came and other birds were quiet in prayer or fear, these knew their hour. Before the first fire flared up or the first thunder spoke its name, in heavy flight they came, till I could hear the wild black cockatoos tossed on the crest of their high trees. Crying the world's unrest. Crying the world's unrest.

0: And that was Paul Kelly and James Ledger with Alice Keith and Seraphin Trio performing a poem by Judith Wright called Black Cockatoos from their album 13 Ways to Look at Birds. This next poem, In the World, is by award-winning New Zealand writer and poet Bridget Laurie. It is from an album called For the Birds, The Bird Song Project Volume 4, and it's read by Toni Collette.
1: In the World by Bridget Laurie. In the strange early morning half light, we sit. In the cloudiness of our questioning, we sit. In our madness and our clarity, we sit. In the midst of too much to do, we sit. In the warm arms of our shared sorrow, we sit. In community and in loneliness, we sit. In sweet exhaustion, we sit. In the blazing energy of being alive, we sit. Here with the singing crickets, here with each electric bird song, here with the rippling of breezes and the dry grasses, here with the cobwebs and the clouds and the dusty road upon us. Us in the sound and the sound in us.

0: That was Sia with Bird Set Free. And before that, Toni Collette reading a poem by Bridget Lohr called In the World. This next poem by American poet Maya Angelou, I Know Why the Caged Bird Sings, contrasts a free bird and a caged bird to explore freedom and restraint. And a language warning for the track that follows.
1: Much to do.
2: I want two wings to guide my feet. Oh, Lord, I want

A free bird jumps on the back of the wind and floats downstream till the currents end and dips its wings in the bright sun rays and dares to claim the sky. But a caged bird stands on the grave of dreams, often shouting a nightmare scream. Its wings are clipped, its feet are tied, so it opens its mouth to sing. The caged bird sings with a fearful trill of things unknown but longed for still. And its song is heard on a distant hill, for the caged bird sings of freedom. A free bird thinks of another breeze and the trade winds soft through the sighing trees and fat worms waiting on a dawn bright lawn, and it names the sky its own. But a caged bird stands on the grave of dreams, shadows shouting a nightmare scream. Its wings are clipped, its feet are tied, so it opens its mouth to sing. The caged bird sings with a fearful trill of things unknown but longed for still. And its voice is heard on the distant hill, because the caged bird sings of freedom.

0: This is the Bohemian Beat. I'm Riddy. And we just heard Aluka with Wings. And before that, Maya Angelou reading her poem, I Know Why the Caged Bird Sings. Raven Hale, who lived between 1921 and 2005, was a member of the Cherokee Nation, known for her writings on Cherokee culture. In the following piece, The Great Eagle and I, the speaker prays to the Great Eagle to set them free.
1: A sacred covenant have I with that Great Eagle in the sky. I will accept a simple task and do whatever else he asks. He will run the universe. We often on these terms converse, the Great Eagle and I. Sometimes I try to simplify little snarls that multiply. The deeds undone, the words unsaid, churn round and round within my head. According to the master plan, I only do the best I can. O Eagle, how I try. 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O Eagle, how I try. 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

am I. Give me the chance before I die, this mortal soul to purify. 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Great Eagle, hear my cry. 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Great Eagle, set me free. My chariot is an eagle bold. The warm and downy wings enfold me tenderly and lift me up and take me to the mountain top. The promise is that there will be, forever in eternity, the great eagle and me.

That was Avena and Cade Bostani with Castle in the Snow. And before that, Raven Hale reading her poem, The Great Eagle and I. Can you escape death? In Emily Bronte's poem, The Night is Darkening Round Me,

The speaker expresses a continual feeling of frustration and desperation. Where different powers of nature, gloomy and bleak, condemn them to a fate they cannot escape.

You are listening to the Bohemian Beat. That was Sophie Lovebrant with The Night is Darkening, based on a poem by Emily Bronte. And we will have to end on that note. I hope you've enjoyed wandering through poetic verses today on the Bohemian Beat with me, Riddy. The Bohemian Beat will be back next week. Same beat time, same bohemian frequency for more poetic entertainment. And we will end with a track from Snow Raven and Misha Mishenko called Free Birds. Thank you for your time today on the Bohemian Beat. I'm Riddy.

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Hello there and welcome to this week's episode of Global Village. My name's Habib, and for the next hour I'll be taking you on a musical journey that celebrates life through the culture and diversity of world music. Thanks for joining us for the program today. We've got a wonderful show for you. Some of the countries we'll be visiting include France, Bulgaria, Egypt, and Senegal. So wherever you may happen to be listening in this big wide world, sit back, get comfortable, because our magical journey is about to take off. To start the show today, let's go to Spain.

Su Dulfine fait.

music from Senegal by Youssou N'Dour and the song Zarit, taken from the album Oxfam Africa. And prior to that, we heard from US-based music producer and tabla virtuoso Kush Kale and his song Jah Has Cool Girl from the album Asian Massive. And to open the show today, we heard music from Spain by Javier Ruibal and the song Tabaco y Tinto de Verano from the album Sahara. You're listening to Global Village across Australia on the Community Radio Network. Well, it's time to put on your dancing shoes because we're about to go to Brazil.

music from Bulgaria by Ivo Papasov and Yuri Yunakov, and the song Lenorie Shaye from the album The Rough Guide to the Music of Balkan Gypsies. And before that, we heard music from Egypt by Hisham Abbas and the song Nari Narin, taken from the album Beginner's Guide to Arabia. And to open that set, music from Brazil by Bebel Gilberto and the song Sem Contenção, from the album Pure Brazilians. You're listening to Global Village across Australia on the Community Radio Network. Hope you're enjoying the program so far. Let's continue our musical journey now and go to Cuba.

Music from Iran by the group The Kamkans and the song Dekai Ambar, Dekai Ober. And that's taken from the album The Rough Guide to the Music of Iran. And prior to that, we heard music from France by Michel Macias and the song La Godasse, taken from the album The Rough Guide to Paris Café Music. And to open that set, music from Cuba by Bobby Cespedes and the song Yambu Rock from the album Rezos. You're listening to Global Village across Australia on the Community Radio Network. And that brings us to the end of the program today. I hope you've enjoyed listening to Global Village, and I look forward to your company again at the same time next week. I'm going to leave you now with some lovely music from India. This is by prolific film composer A.R. Rahman, sometimes known as the Mozart of Madras. The song we're about to hear is Mumbai Theme.

0: you please tell us what happened?
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Stones, more moods than Mars, though Jekyll Hyde. 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

shit's blurred, it's a show. News trucks pulling up, looking like a parking lot, a bomb, a block. 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

just all a threat forming. There's no turning back now. Yeah, we just saw the cracks.

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1: Good morning, I'm Laura Devoy. The Australian Energy Market Operator says while artificial intelligence will stretch parts of the electricity network, the outlook for the national electricity market has improved. AEMO's annual report into future electricity supply and demand across eastern and southeastern states and territories was released today. It found energy demand from data centres was expected to rise by almost 7 times over the next decade. But the national electricity market is expected to remain reliable into the 2030s if renewable energy, storage and transmission projects are delivered on time. An economic D-Day for Iran is how US Treasury Secretary Scott Bessent has described a host of new sanctions. He says Operation Outcast is an economic onslaught against Iran's financial connections around the globe. The US has singled out 5 sectors: digital assets, technology, gold, aviation and shipping. Mr. Bessent says the operation will foreclose every other option available to the Iranian regime.
2: Treasury has mapped every node, every facilitator and every network that Iran has used to smuggle oil and evade sanctions. Beginning today, the actions of Treasury and other agencies will tighten the noose and block every potential source of revenue that funds the IRGC and the evil Iranian regime.
1: New data shows the ocean temperature reached a record high on Saturday. According to the European Climate Change Service Copernicus, the average surface temperatures of Earth's oceans outside of the polar regions was 21.1 degrees Celsius. Researchers say the El Niño is adding heat to the system, but is doing so on top of decades of human-driven warming. The El Niño is expected to continue strengthening over the coming months. One of Australia's largest agricultural export destinations is on this week's itinerary of a key agricultural voice. Shannon Kirkwood has the details.
3: The National Farmers Federation, Australian Agriculture Trade Diversification Representative Sue McCluskey, will be in Indonesia to strengthen relations, identify new opportunities and help grow markets for Australian farmers. It will be her first international engagement in the role. A visit, she says, will deepen relationships. Representatives from the Australian grains and livestock export sectors will also be joining Ms. McCluskey in attending meetings and site visits, including with farmers and industry representatives from the Indonesian government. Indonesia is Australia's 5th largest agricultural export market.
1: The UK's new Prime Minister, Andy Burnham, on a visit to Kyiv, has promised to continue support for Ukraine amid what he called outrageous threats from Russia. Speaking at an event marking Ukraine's Independence Day, Mr. Burnham said the UK, alongside other allies, would help Ukraine develop new technologies and support efforts to destroy Russian missiles before they are launched.
4: Despite Russia's outrageous threats to my country, we will continue our support for Ukraine's defence. I know you need more help to protect your skies and your civilians. I know how hard the winters have been and the need to be ready this year when the nights draw in.
1: That audio from the BBC. Turning to sport, Essendon has appointed Sydney assistant Mark McVeigh as its AFL senior coach.
5: It's so good to be home. I'm overwhelmed with emotion. 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
1: McVeigh played 14 seasons for the Bombers between 1999 and 2012. He's worked as an assistant coach at the Swans and GWS, where he also has experience as an interim coach.
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And hi there. You're listening to the Dirt Music Radio Show. Thank you very much for doing so. It's coming to you, as it does every week, from the studios of 2SER. Stuart Keeps my name, and it's my pleasure to be sitting here chatting with you and playing a few tunes. If you're wondering what Dirt Music is all about, let me explain. Dirt Music's a radio show about music that comes from the heart and takes absolutely no prisoners. What you're about to hear can come from right across the musical spectrum, just so long as it's made with no concession whatsoever to fad or to fashion. So, it's another week, another Dirt Music, lots of music to get through. Some of it's old, some of it's new, some of it inevitably is in between. But lots of new music this week. We're going to start off with, in fact, two brand new tunes. Sweet Talk, band I like very, very much. They're currently in America touring and I suspect maybe doing some recording. We're going to listen to a new song from them called No Vacancy. And then after that, Margaret Glasby, who I love very, very much. Her new album is called I Am Both and we're going to listen to a song from it, track one, in fact, called Michigan. But let's get underway with Sweet Talk. You're listening to Dirt Music.

How good is Margaret Glaspie? That was Michigan from her brand new album called I Am Both. Astonishing songwriter, great, great singer too. And no slouches either are Sweet Talk, Australia's Sweet Talk, and we listen to their brand new song called No Vacancy. Let's move on. We've got a lot of music to get through this week on Dirt Music. This is a premiere, the first time on the radio. All right, from Victoria, Bad Debts with a new song from them called Some Salvation.

Hope you're digging the tunes on Dirt Music this week. Stuart Coop with you. I'm enjoying playing them. Now, what did we listen to? Three of them there. A premiere, first time on the radio, from Victoria, Bad Debts with Some Salvation. I like Bad Debts a lot. Then a new song from Grace Potter, a song called Belong. She's about to release her seventh album, coming in about a week's time. It's called Trespasser, Grace Potter. She's been nominated four times for Grammy Awards in the roots and rock area. And she's pretty good. That's why you get nominated for Grammys most of the time. And then something older, well, you know, 2020, Sam Burton with Nothing Touches Me from his album I Can Go With You, which was released on the terrific Tompkins Square Records label. That was a request from Dirt Music listener Anthony, and I was happy to play it. And if you've got requests, you can just email me, dirtmusic@2scr.com. Dirt Music's one word, so dirtmusic@2scr.com. And I'll make a note of that request and more than likely play it on the show. All right, something new now from Newcastle artist who's been quiet, hasn't released anything as far as I'm aware for quite some time. Her name is Demi Mitchell. This is her brand new tune.

Some new and some old music there on Dirt Music. Speaking of the new, we listened to Demi Mitchell with Baby I've Been Burning. And actually, what I think of it, when I played Sam Burton before and mentioned that it had been a recommendation by Anthony, who is a regular listener to the show, he didn't pick that particular track. He just said Dirt Music listeners will really like Sam Burton if they don't know about him. So I picked a tune at random. But anyhow, I digress. After that, Steve Young, the very, very great Steve Young, with a song called Have a Laugh, which he recorded at least on one other album. That's from an album called Long Time Rider, which is about to appear on vinyl in Australia for the first time ever, or maybe for the first time ever on vinyl anywhere in the world. It came out on cassette in 1987, then on CD in France in 1990, and then an Australian label released it on CD in 2008, but now it's coming on vinyl. Long Time Rider is the name of the album. I like Steve Young very, very much. He had songs covered by Dolly Parton, Joan Baez, the Eagles, and lots of other people, and a great, great, great voice. After that, Jerry Garcia, who died aged just 53 on August the 9th, 1995. So we've just passed the anniversary of the death of Jerry Garcia. And so from his album called Reflections, we had listened to a song that I like very much called Mission in the Rain. Now we're going to listen to a guy called Sterling Drake, who I am completely unfamiliar with. You might be too, but I just heard that he's touring Australia for the first time in October. That's not far away. We're going to listen to a song from him called The Shape I'm In, which is the title track from his 2025 album. Here we go, Sterling Drake.

The least brings us comfort. And it's the gripping pain that keeps me awake at night as my mind starts to wander.

Okay, some great songs there. Sterling Drake with The Shape I'm In. Not the band song, but the Sterling Drake song. Sterling Drake touring Australia for the first time for Love Police in October. After that, there's a forthcoming album from Andrew Tuttle and Darren Cross. It's called ATDC, and we listen to a piece from it called Is This Too? After that, the Chantels with the classic Maybe in memory of Arlene Smith, who passed away recently aged 84. And then after that, Hannah Aldridge and Lachlan Bryan with their take on Famous Blue Raincoat, a famous song by Leonard Cohen. Time for me to say goodbye to those of you taking the syndicated show. Hope you can join me next week for another Dirt Music coming to you from the studios of 2SER and around Australia, thanks to the Community Radio Network. Going to finish this portion of the show with something from Melbourne TD Band with a terrific piece called Mullumbimby Nights.

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1: National Radio News.
2: Good morning, I'm Laura Devoy. Canada's Prime Minister says he was not surprised by US President Donald Trump's latest tariffs on Canadian vehicles. In a statement on Truth Social, Mr. Trump said tariffs on Canadian cars, trucks and automotive parts would increase from 25% to 50% in January. It comes after a breakdown in trade talks between the two nations. Mark Carney says it affects US workers more.
3: But what message does that send to the workers in Michigan and Ohio and Kentucky and Alabama, who rely on Canadian demand? There is a mutually beneficial deal possible here, but it has to be one that respects Canada's sovereignty, that respects our independence, that uses our complementary strengths to build something better.
2: A monument to two Victoria police officers killed in the line of duty a year ago will be unveiled today. Detective Senior Constable Neil Thompson and Senior Constable Vadim Devart Hotart were fatally shot when executing an arrest warrant in northern Victoria on the 26th of August 2025. The perpetrator, Desi Freeman, was shot dead by police in March. Ahead of the first anniversary of the shooting, a service will take place at Wangaratta Police Station today, where the monument will be unveiled. Another service is planned for Bright tomorrow. Representatives from multicultural organisations will be speaking about the value of skilled migration to Australia today. Scarlett Coppola reports.
4: The Joint Standing Committee on Migration is hearing from Gold Coast-based groups and organisations on matters relating to the nation's skilled migration program. Under the current arrangements, the skilled stream of the Permanent Migration Program accounts for 70% of the 180,000 places. Thriving Multicultural Communities and Multicultural Communities Gold Coast will be among those to appear today. The committee has already heard from the union representatives, who say inadequate housing for temporary visa holders working in regional Queensland remains a key challenge. The inquiry aims to strengthen the integrity, fairness and efficiency of the skilled migration program.
2: The French President Emmanuel Macron has warned Russia is likely to increase its targeting and provocation of European countries in an effort to deter them from helping Ukraine. He was speaking via video link at a meeting of Ukraine's allies as the country marked the anniversary of its independence. The gathering in Kyiv was chaired by UK Prime Minister Andy Burnham. Ukraine's President Volodymyr Zelensky emphasised the need for Patriot interceptors.
5: We hope that we will have this package. We need at least 300 Patriot missiles for the winter and for the cold months. Every missile means lives to be saved. And so please continue this work through Pearl, through bilateral, our dialogue and different decisions.
2: That audio from the BBC. There are delays on Sydney's train network this morning due to overhead wiring repairs. Trains are not running on the North Shore line. The Central Coast line is also affected. Commuters are being urged to consider using the metro to travel between the city and Chatswood. Repairs are expected to be completed by 10 a.m. Turning to sport, Brisbane Broncos captain Adam Reynolds has played his last NRL game. The club has confirmed the 36-year-old won't be available for the last two games of the season and will retire at season's end. Reynolds has played 323 NRL matches for the South Sydney Rabbitohs and the Broncos, won premierships at both clubs, and has the second highest number of NRL points.
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Hello and welcome to the Scar versus Mods Tuesday Brekkie with me, Pete West, at the controls. Scar versus Mod was a music blog available on the internet in the 1980s. They used to sometimes provide music playlists fitting with their genre. And this is a pretty good one. I've selected this one to play this morning, although I notice that typically of the time, it's got almost no female musicians or bands in the mix. We'll remedy that next week. I'll play a playlist provided to us also in the 1980s by the music page Monica's Feeling Bitchy. I do hope you'll be able to tune in for that. That'll be next Tuesday morning. Now let's get on with our program of selections from Scar versus Mod, described as their goodies. And on with the show for this Tuesday morning, the 25th of August. We open with the Kinks, great harmonica piece called It's All Right, with a high power punchy rhythm driven by some great bass guitar and heaps of harmonica chords. Then the Fine Young Cannibals, one of their hits called Blue, and Toots and the Maytals, Lue Lue, in rocksteady style. Now here's another Mod's goodies recording. 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

with some tasty harmonica thrown in for good measure. They were Simmerip with the Skinhead Moonstomp version of You Wouldn't Stay Away. And maybe the female singer was Phyllis Dillon, but it doesn't say so on the credits. Back to the Kinks now, and here they are from the Mods versus Scars goodies list, and it's Ray Davies' brother Dave Davies taking the lead vocal on I've Been Driving on Bald Mountain, an old rhythm and blues song.

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1: Don't bother counting.

That was The Levellers with Plastic Jesus. The Levellers were an English folk rock and punk band formed in Brighton in 1988. We remember Plastic Jesus from the performance by Paul Newman in the movie called Cool Hand Luke. A very moving moment in a great film. I don't care if it rains or freezes, long as I've got my Plastic Jesus. And all the selections on this morning's program are from the playlist of Scar vs. Mods Goodies from the 1980s. And this one must have been from the late 1980s to have the Levellers in there. And you're listening to Tuesday Breakfast on Community Radio 2XX 98.3 FM, Community Radio Service in Canberra this year, celebrating our 50th year on air. Here now are The Jam with their song Going Underground.

They were UB40 with Poto Banton. Baby Come Back, originally from 1968. A big hit for the Equals all over Europe. A huge hit. And very well covered there by UB40. Now over to the rhythm and blues side of life with The Animals and I've Been Around. Originally a recording by Fats Domino.

English band, Unit 4 Plus 2, performing Concrete and Clay, still an all-time great. Back to UB40 now with Kingston Town, and then we'll hear their rendition of Stir It Up.

0: National Radio News.
1: Good morning, I'm Laura Devoy. The US says nations that help finance Iran will also be subjected to strict economic sanctions. Treasury Scott Bessent announced Operation Outcast this morning, which he described as an economic onslaught against Iran's financial connections around the globe. Five sectors were singled out: digital assets, technology, gold, aviation and shipping. Mr. Bessent also warned other nations not to finance Tehran.
2: It is no longer acceptable to operate in the gray spaces of this conflict. Countries cannot claim they are blind to enabling this activity. Iran's enablers purchase, transport its petroleum. They facilitate the flow of its finances through exchange houses and free trade zones.
1: The Australian Federal Police Professional Standards Unit has found while a young person was searched in error, discrimination did not influence his mistaken arrest in the ACT. An Aboriginal teenager was arrested on a bus in Canberra in November last year by police who were responding to emergency calls about an aggravated robbery and attempted carjackings. The person had matched the physical description of an armed offender. The AFP PSU says there was no evidence to suggest race or other discriminatory factors influenced interactions between police and the young person, or that excessive force was used during the arrest. A severe weather warning for heavy rainfall and damaging winds is in place for parts of Victoria's East Gippsland, northeast and west, and South Gippsland, as well as the Snowy Mountains and southwest slopes of New South Wales. A rain band is moving across the states this morning. Rainfall totals in some areas could be up to 60 millimetres, and the Bureau of Meteorology says flash flooding is possible. A flood watch is in place for parts of northwest, central and northeast Victoria, where renewed river level rises are expected. South Korea says the US has cancelled a large joint marine drill scheduled for next month. South Korea's Marine Corps says the exercise was being constrained by American forces being redeployed to its war with Iran. Here's the BBC's Enbarasan Ethirajan.
3: The cancellation comes a week after Donald Trump announced earlier exercises with Seoul would be scaled back because of his very good relationship with the North Korean leader Kim Jong-un. He also blamed Seoul for failing to support the US over Iran. That conflict has strained American military resources, forcing a realignment of assets from Asia to the Middle East. The aircraft carrier USS George Washington, which was based in Japan, was last week moved to the Middle East to relieve another carrier, Abraham Lincoln, which had an extended deployment, triggering a host of problems aboard the ship.
1: One of Australia's most iconic abstract paintings is heading to Western Australia. Blue Poles by American artist Jackson Pollock is usually housed in the National Gallery of Australia in Canberra. It was purchased by the federal government in 1973 for $1.3 million and in 2023 was valued at $500 million. The painting is being loaned to the Art Gallery of Western Australia and will be on display in Perth from April to September next year. Turning to sport, Essendon has appointed Sydney assistant Mark McVeigh as its AFL senior coach.
4: It's so good to be home. I'm overwhelmed with emotion. To be able to represent you, our supporters, our members, is a dream come true.
1: McVeigh played 14 seasons for the Bombers between 1999 and 2012.
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the very cruisy sound of the Ethiopians there with Train to Scarville. Now here from 1979, Grace Jones. Ah, a woman, yay. Been wondering about the dearth of women in this ska versus mod playlist. Well, good on Grace Jones for warranting an appearance in the mix. Her song was called I Need a Man.

We'll go out with one more from Grace Jones. Victor should have been a jazz musician. And I'll say bye-bye now, and don't forget next week on Tuesday Breakfast, Monica's Bitchin' Playlist.

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4: 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You get two hellos this week, as I'm jumping in to say that this episode is part of our Young Tassie Scientist mini-series. And not only that, but the mini-series is one of many, many National Science Week events happening across Australia. 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Okay, back to the other Ollie for the episode. Hello, listeners. You're tuned in to That's What I Call Science, the weekly radio and podcast show bringing you independent and interesting STEM, so that's science, technology, engineering, maths and medicine, from Lutruwita, Tasmania. 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So head on over to edge.org.au for more information about them. I'd like to begin today's episode by acknowledging the Palawa of Lutruwita, along with Aboriginal and Torres Strait Islander peoples Australia-wide. Carried by Aboriginal and Torres Strait Islander peoples and the land and sea which we call home, is the world's oldest continuing living culture, dating back to over 65,000 years. Aboriginal and Torres Strait Islander peoples were the first artists, scientists, creators, storytellers, and so much more. We wish to firmly acknowledge that sovereignty was never ceded. This was, and always will be, Aboriginal and Torres Strait Islander land. My name is Dr. Ollie Dove, and I'm joined today by my co-host, Dr. Hannah Moore. And welcome back to our Young Tassie Scientist mini-series. We're on episode 5 out of 6, and our guest today studies some of Tasmania's most unusual and little-known animals. His research has taken him from mountaintops to deep underground caves in search of a remarkable creature known as the Tasmanian mountain shrimp, which is a pretty sick title, I would say. That sounds very cool. And our guest is going to be helping us understand how these unique animals might respond to a changing climate. But for a little more information, I'm going to hand the mic on over to Hannah.
5: Thanks very much, Ollie. Joining us today is Josh Greenhill, a recent honours graduate from the University of Tasmania and a member of the Young Tassie Scientists. Josh is an evolutionary ecologist, which means that he studies how animals adapt to their environments and why they look and behave the way that they do. His research focuses on one of Tasmania's most fascinating and ancient creatures, the Tasmanian mountain shrimp, also known as the Anaspides. For his honours project, Josh investigated how populations of these shrimps have adapted to life in Tasmania's caves. Cave environments are some of the most challenging places on Earth to survive, and animals that live there often evolve some truly unusual features. Josh is particularly interested in understanding whether these specialised cave-dwelling animals are especially vulnerable to climate change. His work has taken him to some incredible field locations across Tasmania, from alpine environments to underground cave systems, all in search for answers to some fascinating questions about evolution, adaptation, and conservation. So Josh, welcome to That's What I Call Science. You describe yourself as someone who grew up watching wildlife documentaries and being fascinated by animals. What is it about the natural world that captured your imagination, and how did that eventually lead you into ecology and evolutionary biology?
6: Thank you, Hannah. That's a great question. I'd say just seeing the wide range of creatures out there, just the massive differences between every living thing. Like, you've got so many different animals living in so many different places, eating different things, and just finding all of these different ways to survive. And just that diversity of these strategies really, really appealed to me. And I wanted to know why these animals are the way they are.
2: when I was younger, before I would go to school each morning, I would watch Deadly 60 with my dad. And word on the street is that you were also a Deadly 60 fan. So shout out to Mr. Batchel, if he's listening. That would be fabulous. Were there any animals in particular, deadly or not so deadly, that you were in particularly obsessed with?
6: Okay. For all my fellow Deadly 60 watchers out there, I don't know if you remember the episode on the Thorny Devil. Yeah, so that's a little reptile we have in Australia out in our deserts. They're these little guys. They're very, very spiky, and they've got some really strange adaptations. So for one, they've got a bit of a lump on the back of their neck that acts as a false head. And like the tails of some lizards, they can autotomize. So they can, you know, drop it off if they're attacked. And it just gives them a chance if they're grabbed by a bird of prey, by this false head, the bird thinking it's their real head, they can drop it off and escape. And the other one is that these thorny devils, they can actually squirt blood from their eyes. It's pretty gruesome. And that was just a fantastic thing to watch on television when you're 8 years old. Like...
2: Yeah, I kind of agree with that. Do they know why, or have they theorized about why they have blood coming out of their eyes?
6: Well, I believe it's just to surprise and scare any potential predators off. Obviously, getting a bunch of blood in your face as you go to catch this lizard would be a bit of a shock for any predator. I'd have to do some more looking into that. It's been a while since I've looked into the thorny devil.
5: Well, my next question was going to be asking about your work of asking why animals are the way that they are. So that's actually a really nice transition, as we're not really sure why those thorny devils might expel blood, but it could be to surprise their prey. What's another example of those kind of questions, like other kind of animals where you've been looking at, or animals in Deadly 60, for example, where you're asking the question why animals are the way that they are?
6: Sure. I mean, you can ask the question why in so many different ways in the animal kingdom. I mean, there's, yeah, these very distinct adaptations where, I mean, squirting blood from your eyes, that's quite a gruesome thing, and it can be, but there's a pretty direct link there. Like, no one wants to have blood squirted in their face. But, I mean, there are a bunch of other avenues you can go down. I mean, why certain behaviors exist in nature, for example. There are these types of birds of prey called firehawks. They often carry burning sticks from wildfires to other places to ignite more fire and flush out prey there. And then there are more subtle physical adaptations, like my cave animals, for example. It might not be immediately apparent why becoming super pale is important for living in caves, for example, but you see it in every single cave animal in existence today. So many interesting questions of why.
2: Why do Homo sapiens spend the first Sunday of each month in a podcast recording booth talking to other Homo sapiens about their passions and interests? Get in touch, listeners, if you know the answer. But speaking of cave dwellers, we're going to hear a bit more about them later on as well. And we'll also hear a bit more about the Tasmanian mountain shrimp and your honours. But as a little teaser before we go into the break, what is the Tasmanian mountain shrimp?
6: All right. So the Tasmanian mountain shrimp, or the Anaspides, are these small crustaceans we have found only in Tasmania that live in our alpine freshwater habitat. So tarns and streams up in like Mount Field, Cradle Mountain, pretty much everywhere high elevation except for Ben Lomond. They never quite made it up that way. They also live in our caves. And, you know, they've made some pretty unique adaptations to that. But more about the species themselves. They are considered paleoendemics, or a fossil species, if you prefer, meaning that they've retained a lot of the traits of ancient crustaceans that you no longer see in any other living crustacean today. Yeah, they're very interesting fellas, and I'm very excited to talk some more about them.
5: All right, stick with us for part two as we find out more about this elusive Tasmanian mountain shrimp.

0: You're listening to That's What I Call Science, and today we're talking about the Tasmanian mountain shrimp. My name is Dr. Hannah Moore, and I'm joined by Dr. Ollie Dove, along with our expert guest, Josh Greenhill, a recent honours graduate from the University of Tasmania and a young Tassie scientist. So, the mountain shrimp, or the Tasmanian mountain shrimp, is often described as a living fossil, as you were just saying before the break. Can you tell us a bit more about that? I'm absolutely fascinated because I'm an earth scientist and I love fossils. What kind of time period are we talking about when we're saying that this mountain shrimp is similar to species that don't exist anymore, basically? What kind of time period? Are they Gondwanan, for example?
1: Oh, not quite Gondwanan, I believe. But I do, if I can fish them out of my pocket... I do have some props for you guys, which are absolutely no good for our listeners, but these are some of the anaspides. We've got a surface one here and a couple of cave fellas in there. So you're right, as you were saying, fossil taxon, the earliest, these guys are found as far back as the Triassic in the fossil record. We have some similar-looking animals. They're just looking at them, they're kind of unlike any other crustacean living today. So they belong to the order Cincharida. And unlike actual shrimp, which the order of the actual shrimp escaped me, they're their completely own thing. And they've kind of got that like sort of shrimpy body and more of a crayfish face almost. Just not quite like any other living crustacean on Earth today.
2: Very cool. And the one that I'm holding in my hand kind of almost reminds me of a naked mole rat as well, in the way it's curved over and its pale pinkishness. But you mentioned earlier that cave-dwelling animals are often pale because that's an adaptation to live in that environment. What other common adaptations do you see in cave-dwelling organisms?
1: Well, we have the loss of pigmentation, and that has to do with, it's an energy conservation measure. So unlike humans who have a good amount of melanin in their skin, and unlike a lot of animals that have that melanin, cave animals don't need to worry about sunburn like we do because they're never exposed to the sun. So melanin, it is produced almost solely for the purpose of absorbing ultraviolet light and protecting animals from the sun. Living in a cave, that's not really necessary, so why produce it at all? It's not necessarily something that saves a lot of energy, but it saves a little bit. And so if you're left in a cave for a very, very long time, you tend to evolve it over and over again. Similar adaptations we've got on the anaspides here. You'll notice that the cave shrimp have much smaller eyes. This is kind of unique, actually, because a lot of cave animals lose their eyes entirely. And once again, that's an energy-saving measure. So eyes are a very expensive organ to have and maintain. Just the brain power required and the food intake required to have highly functional eyes is a lot, but typically it's worth it for surface-dwelling animals, at least. In a cave, you can't really see because there's no light. So once again, why have them at all? Instead, cave animals typically invest in their other senses, so their sense of touch, sense of smell. And that's why you might find animals like this with much longer feelers or, I don't know, a big nose. potentially some echolocation strategies going on there, but I tend to avoid that one because obviously you think of bats, but they tend to sleep in caves and hunt outside at night.
2: Very interesting. And actually, speaking of eyes, the first image that comes to my mind of thinking of cave dwellers or an animal living in a low light situation would be they'd want the biggest eyes possible to take in the most amount of light. So it's interesting that it's actually the other way around to what my gut reaction was. But Tasmania mountain shrimp, as the name suggests, don't just live in caves. We also mentioned they're up top on the mountains. Is much known about how they ended up in such diverse ecosystems and locations?
1: First, I just want to touch on the eyes thing, because you're absolutely right. If you think about drawing a line from super high light environments to super low light, you'd sort of expect, okay, you've got your day animals here, they've got pretty small eyes, then you're going to nocturnal and you've got these owls, for example, and suddenly it crashes all the way back down to no eyes. And that's because, I mean, being able to see is such a big advantage, except for if there's no light at all. In the complete absence of light, no matter how big they are, you can't see anyway. But onto the second part of your question. The distribution of the Anaspides today is largely explained by Tasmania's past glacial periods and just the rising and falling of all of this water. So they have the opportunity to expand, and then these populations are cut off from others. And at some point, these caves form and they have the opportunity to migrate into them. And then they're cut off from others. And at some point, these caves form and they have the opportunity to migrate into them. And then they're cut off from others.

0: quick disclaimer, I'm not a phylogeographer. There are some other people that have done this work, and I'm not as familiar with it as I should be. But yes, that is my understanding. These Anaspides have had the opportunity to expand and colonize all of these different areas when there was a lot more water. And as these different habitats get fragmented and the water goes back down, we see these isolated populations in these new species.
1: And earlier on in your introduction, Hannah mentioned that you'd been to some very exciting places for your work. Can you share with us some stories from your fieldwork?
0: Yeah, of course. So, I mean, definitely the most exciting stuff is going into the caves. I was super fortunate to be able to do that as part of my honours research. I got involved with our local caving club, the Southern Tasmanian Cavaniers. And yeah, they taught me what I needed to know to go into these caves. And then I went underground in a bunch of different places. So we've got three main caste systems in Tasmania. We've got the Mole Creek caste up north, and then down south we have the Juni Florentine sort of cave area and the Ida Bay caste. And I collected cave shrimps from each of these. Some were much more exciting than others. The most interesting one probably is a cave called Gormenghast in the Mount Field area. And that is a fairly involved cave. There were no ropes involved, but it was quite a mission to get down to the bottom. There was a bit of backtracking involved, a lot of hands-on fun underground, which was just a great time.
1: So I'm guessing you don't have claustrophobia, or if you do, incredible that you deal with it and you still go underground. Is a lot of training involved, including emotional and mental preparation for those enclosed places?
0: To be honest, I think it's a bit of a misunderstanding, really, with the amount of squeezing that's involved in caves. Obviously, they're not the largest open spaces. You can have some pretty big caverns, but if you just choose not to go into the caves with all the tiny, tight squeezes, claustrophobia is not so much of an issue. I'd say I'm not claustrophobic, to answer that bit of your question, but It doesn't really require that much training, I think. I think you definitely step yourself up, though. You wouldn't go straight into the nightmare squeezes, cave one. You'd level it up slowly.
2: I think maybe you're being a bit modest, because that sounds absolutely terrifying to me. And I would need training, mental training, to be in spaces like that. I've done a bit of very gentle caving. And even that was scary to me. So, really good on you. And it's all in the name of science. So that's fantastic. Stick with us for part three as we talk about how climate change might be affecting this Tasmanian mountain shrimp. And then we'll be talking a bit about the young Tassie scientists.

0: You're listening to That's What I Call Science, and today we're talking about the Tasmanian mountain shrimp, or cave shrimp. My name is Dr. Hannah Moore, and I'm joined by Dr. Ollie Dove, along with our expert guest, Josh Greenhill, a recent honours graduate from the University of Tasmania and a young Tassie scientist. So one of your big questions in your research is whether these cave species are particularly vulnerable to climate change. Why might they be at risk? What sort of factors are going to be influencing them potentially? And are these shrimps already showing signs of stress?
1: All right. So earlier on, we were talking about cave adaptations and particularly how these animals are adapting to live in the dark, which obviously a pretty important part of cave life. One other thing we didn't talk about, though, is that caves are very, very constant. They have a very consistent temperature throughout the year, and they fluctuate only very slightly with the seasons. They tend to track the mean temperature up on the surface throughout the year. So having adapted to this, are our cave animals going to be ill-equipped to handle climate change when it happens?

0: caverns, because it will come to caves as well. So this is what my research was all about. And essentially, I took my cave and surface anaspides and I put them in the hot seat for a little bit to see how their thermal tolerance differed between cave and surface populations. So what I found is, in the anaspides case, is they're doing pretty well. Cave anaspides had a slightly reduced thermal tolerance, but both of them were really quite high. It was really surprising, actually. So I think our anaspides are doing okay climate change-wise, at least for the time being. And no, they're not showing any signs of stress yet, at least not that we know of. It was interesting that we did see that slight reduction. So it's not ruling out that cave animals in general are not at risk of climate change. It's a very real possibility for them.
1: And to move on to a stress of a different kind, a lot of people find public speaking quite scary, and you're involved in the Young Tassie Scientist program, which involves going into primary and secondary schools to share your passion with students, which is an amazing thing and can be quite terrifying. But it's your second year in the program, I believe. How have you found it?
0: The Young Tassie Scientist, and I'm not exaggerating, was my favorite part of my honours year. It was truly a fantastic experience, and I loved every second of it. It can be a little nerve-wracking to get up in front of a class, especially the high schooler students that aren't so enthusiastic about it. You really can't ask for a better audience than a bunch of year three kiddies. But yeah, no, it's so much fun to go around and just share my work with a bunch of truly excited kids and, yeah, get them excited about science.
2: I would agree that year threes are the most excited and engaged, and they can ask you some really interesting and thought-provoking questions. What's the most unexpected question you've had from these students? Can you think of one at all?
0: I remember I've had a good number of really great questions from the younger audience, but one that really stuck with me, there was this kid in one of these classes that seemed to really love cats, just a big fan of cats. And so I'm talking about how these animals might adapt to cave life. And he was wondering if a cat would make a good cave animal. We had a bit of a back and forth there. I was saying, well, cats being homeotherms like us, they expend quite a lot of energy to keep moving and stay around. And that's not super ideal in an environment where there's just not much food to go around. This kid, he was very, very insistent. And it was a lot of fun to, yeah, have that back and forth with him and discuss why maybe cats are, in fact, an excellent cave animal.
1: I love that, because often when we talk about evolution and adaptation, we think of animals and how they're suited to the environment that they're in. But perhaps putting animals, hypothetically, in an environment where they're not usually, that can actually teach us a lot more about adaptations. Now, looking ahead to the future, what's on the horizon for you?
0: Oh, don't ask me that. That's a terrifying question. I'm not 100% sure yet. I'm definitely considering a PhD. I've got a reasonably nice offer on the table. Nothing set in stone, but, you know, we'll see. We'll see how it goes. Otherwise, I don't know. One thing for sure is I would love to continue doing science communication, whether it's, yeah, just on the side, continuing with Young Tassie Scientists, doing stuff like this. That's my one certainty, I think, for the future.
1: Brilliant. And that's a good place to wrap off the episode today. I see Hannah nodding. We can very much agree that we love science communication. So wish you all the best in the adventures and good luck with the PhD if you follow that path. So thank you, listeners, for tuning into That's What I Call Science. We love bringing you STEM-related content and hope you enjoyed the show. If you loved the episode today, you can get in touch with us by searching That's What I Call Science or That Science Taz on Facebook, Instagram, LinkedIn or Blue Sky. My name is Dr. Ollie Dove, and I'd like to thank my co-host, Dr. Hannah Moore, and our expert guest for coming above ground to talk to us today, Josh Greenhill. So from the three of us, we hope you all have a truly wonderful week ahead. 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
1: Good morning, I'm Laura Devoy. Authorities have confirmed a second dead seal found in South Australia was infected with H5 bird flu. It's the second confirmed case in a mammal. SA's Chief Veterinary Officer Sky Frewen told the ABC more mass mortality events are likely.
2: It is unfortunately following a very similar track to what we've seen happen overseas. We are, of course, one of the last countries in the world to have H5 bird flu reach our shores, so we do have some sense of what we might be in for. Essentially, this virus is incredibly contagious, particularly between birds. It doesn't spread easily to mammals, but it can, and obviously it has now.
1: She says state authorities are considering how a vaccination program might be implemented in SA. The Australian energy market operator says there is a clear pathway to maintain reliable electricity over the coming decade. Shannon Kirkwood reports.
3: AEMO assesses future electricity supply and demand against reliability standards to determine whether enough resources are expected to be available to maintain reliable supply. Its annual report released today shows the reliability outlook has improved, supported by record levels of new generation of storage and a strong pipeline of projects. It also reinforced the need for continued investment as generation retires and electricity demand grows. AEMO says there were no forecast reliability gaps identified before 2030, but beyond then, the next wave of investment will be critical to maintaining reliability.
1: Songs created wholly or mostly by artificial intelligence are set to be excluded from Australia's music charts. The Australian Recording Industry Association has updated its charts code of practice, which states music which has used generative AI would be excluded unless it is substantially human-made. ARIA Chief Executive Annabelle Hurd is calling on parties who have a role in deciding the music played and promoted to Australian audiences to support human artistry. The changes will apply to the charts to be released this Friday. Two Victoria police officers killed in the line of duty are being remembered a year on from their deaths. On the 26th of August 2025, Detective Senior Constable Neil Thompson and Senior Constable Vadim Devart Hotart were fatally shot while executing an arrest warrant in northern Victoria. The perpetrator, Desi Freeman, was shot dead by police in March. Ahead of tomorrow's anniversary, a service will take place at Wangaratta Police Station today, where a monument dedicated to the officers will be unveiled. Another service is planned for Bright tomorrow. The El Niño weather phenomenon has contributed to a record high ocean temperature. According to the European Climate Change Service Copernicus, the average surface temperature of Earth's oceans outside of the polar regions was 21.1 degrees Celsius on Friday and Saturday. That's the highest temperature ever recorded. Researchers say the El Niño is adding heat to the system, but is doing so on top of decades of human-driven warming. They say the record ocean temperature is another sign of a climate system under strain. Urgent repairs are behind major delays on Sydney's train network this morning. The North Shore line is affected. Sydney Trains says commuters may have to change at Central or North Sydney to continue their journey. Work is underway to repair overhead wiring at Chatswood. Turning to sport, Brisbane Broncos captain Adam Reynolds has played his last NRL game. The club has confirmed the 36-year-old won't be available for the last two games of the season and will retire at season's end. Reynolds has played 323 NRL matches for the South Sydney Rabbitohs and the Broncos, won premierships at both clubs, and has the second highest number of NRL points.
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0: And the weather forecast for Tuesday, the 25th of August. Today, it's raining. And 15 is the top predicted. For Wednesday, 7 to 18, the range, and a shower or two. Partly cloudy on Thursday, 4 to 17. Partly cloudy on Friday, 1 to 17. Mostly sunny on Saturday, 2 to 19. Sunny on Sunday, 3 to 17. And mostly sunny on Monday, 3 to 20. And that's the weather. And on this program, we acknowledge and honour the Ngunnawal and the Ngambri elders, past and present. And Tom, our weather expert, currently, other than what we got in the Canberra Times, which is always great. We've got rain at last.
1: Thanks, Margaret. Thanks, Margaret. I beg your pardon. Twist in there. Okay, yeah, welcome to Radio Landcare, People Powered Radio, 2XXFM 98.3. And it's Tom and Margaret, of course, for the next hour, and we're brought to you by Icon Water. And we've got Georgiana Story in the studio. And Georgiana's going to tell us a story, aren't you, Georgiana?
2: I don't know about that. I've got a few things to say.
1: And thanks for coming in, because you've come all the way from
2: Majors Creek.
1: Majors Creek. That's that little village, village way down past Braidwood and that area. And you're going to be talking about an organisation called the Southern Tablelands Tree Start Growers Network.
2: Indeed.
1: And we don't have an acronym for it, do we?
2: No, we're just calling it Tree Start. It's a bit of a mouthful otherwise.
1: Yeah. There you go. Yeah, you're going to tell us about that, because it's something that's taken off over the last couple of years to basically grow trees for Landcare. But you're the coordinator also for the Upper Murrumbidgee Catchment Committee, or the Upper Murrumbidgee Catchment Network?
2: No, Upper Murrumbidgee Landcare Coordinator for Upper Murrumbidgee Landcare.
1: I beg your pardon. I beg your pardon.
2: Yeah, so we're part of the broader network, but we're our own district Landcare group.
1: And you can talk about what that area is, describe it for us and all that. And if we got time later, Margaret will talk to you about yourself, your background, and maybe wombats, because we know that you've got a particular interest in wombats. And anyway, in the meantime, as usual, before the first music break, we'll just do a few what's-ons. And I know, Georgiana, you've got a couple that you'd like to mention. But I'll start off by talking about, as usual, a reminder that the landcareact.org.au website has a Landcare calendar, and it advertises all the events that are coming up. And of course, I don't know whether many people know, but around the Canberra area there are something like 150 different community groups and organisations that are active, and they're all doing things, and a lot of them are in your locality. So go to landcareact.org.au. Margaret?
0: Okay, Tom, the Botanic Gardens talk for the 27th of August, Joe Harding will be talking about bush blitz driving new approaches to working with traditional owners. This is a bit of really good news. And the description of the talk says recent expeditions have revealed species not previously recorded and strengthened scientific understanding of culturally significant landscapes. This presentation will share how bush blitz is improving the way we work with traditional owners and will share the practical approaches that have made these partnerships successful. And this is good news. Bush Blitz is they take an area and they go in with all the scientists and now traditional owners, and they do really do a blitz on that area, and then they walk away and leave it. Unfortunately, I'm really think that there should be some ongoing permanent result of these things. All right, what else have we got there?
1: Thanks, Margaret. Yes, the Friends of Black Mountain, they've got another working bee on Black Mountain. We always, we've got a soft spot for the Friends of Black Mountain because it's near the studio for 2XX. And Saturday the 5th of September, 9 a.m. to 12 noon, they do working bees. They do have a break, so it's not all hard work. And, of course, they're controlling invasive weeds. And it's at the Caswell Drive entry on the mountainside. And as usual, use wear long pants and gloves and good shoes and that sort of thing. And if you want to, it's good to book. Just go to friendsofblackmountain.org.au, friendsofblackmountain.org.au. And Margaret, they've actually, Linda Beveridge, in her usual efficiency, she's actually provided an annual report, what they've achieved in the last 12 months on Black Mountain. And it's just fantastic. And they've also, the first thing, I'll just give a very, very quick overview. The new forest loop walk has been installed halfway up the mountain, and that was installed and announced by one of our, the Environment Minister in the ACT recently. They've had 40 to 45 weeders, wonderful weeders, over the last 11 months. They've provided guided walks through the botanic gardens up to the top of Black Mountain, and through the Heritage Festival and spring wildflower walks and the orchid walks and all the others. 27 different volunteer guides did that. And about all their weeding thing, something like 1,525 voluntary hours by 88 volunteers. And it does go on. But if you go to the website for the Friends of Black Mountain, and if you're vaguely interested in joining them and helping, it'll give you that little report, and you can become involved. Okay, Georgiana, you've got an announcement to make?
2: So I was just wanting to let everybody know about our Southern Tablelands Tree Start Growers Network program that is about to kick off again. The Growers Network is a program that's run both in collaoration with Upper Shoalhaven Landcare District and Upper Murrumbidgee Landcare. And what the program is it's a bit like a tree or plant fostering program. And it's where we provide volunteer growers with all of the equipment that they need to grow 200 plants over the spring-summer period. And so they take them home, they grow them at home, and then they bring them back. And we collect them in autumn, and then we divvy them up for local revegetation projects.
1: Well, what we'll do is we'll delve more closely into that in the Southern Tablelands Tree Start Growers Network.
2: And mouthful.
1: It doesn't have an acronym yet. I'm sure Margaret and I'll work one up. So, but after the music break, we'll talk more about that, which is fantastic. But they've got a few dates up. And you've got another event to advertise, or did you?
2: So we pair it up, but we're also running a European wasp control program. So we're supporting communities to put out traps with wasp-specific lure. And so we're just sort of going to communities and making it easier for people to access these materials to get the traps out into their backyard and get that sort of landscape kind of control.
1: Yeah, that's an emerging thing, isn't it? Because I think Braidwood had a good program, didn't they?
2: Well, this is basically just dovetailing onto that and spreading it across the landscape a bit further than Braidwood.
1: There you go. Yeah. Yet another natural resource issue that we need to work with. Margaret, do you have another announcement to make?
0: Yes, the new 50-cent piece coming out from the Mint features two big events in Aboriginal recent history, and one is the handing over of the soil to the traditional owner of that area, Vincent Lingiari, at Wavehill Station in the Northern Territory in 1975. And the other one is the walkout from Wavehill. So I think that's a great commemoration coin for Aboriginal people this year.
1: Good. Well, watch out for it. We don't see many 50 cent, we don't see many coins at all lately, do we?
0: No.
1: They seem to be disappearing. So another reminder about the ACT Environment Grants programs coming up. And you can just Google 2026-27 ACT Environmental Grants Program. You can just Google that, because I tried it. Or you can just go to ACT Landcare, actlandcare.org.au, and find that. There are grants for $25,000 for on-ground works, and there's also for support grants of up to $5,000 for the capabilities and capacity for groups. That's mainly in the ACT group. So there you go. There's another opportunity. And Canberra Indian Miner Trap Building Workshop. Indian miners are very naughty. They're taking over habitat, and they are a real threat to native birds and other arboreal animals. And on 12th of September, Saturday, that's a Saturday, at the Arana School in Weston, or Unwin Place in Weston, they'll be providing a workshop so that people can build their own trap and learn how to actually use the traps to catch Indian minor birds. So that's on Saturday the 12th of September. It goes from 10 a.m. to 3:30 p.m. And if you're interested, even if you just want to inquire about it, you can email president at one word Indian Miner Action, INDIAN MINA ACTION.org.au. President at Indian Miner Action.org.au. If you want to participate in that workshop, which is a very good workshop, and that's been provided by the Indian Miner Action Group. And they've got a website too. So if you just go IndianMinerActionGroup.org.
0: Tom, we should go to a music break, because it's 18 minutes past nine.
1: Right.
0: And we'll come back to other things.
1: Okay. Well, Margaret, you'll be pleased, because I've got another track with Larry Adler, with his mouth organ, and see what...
0: Oh, Larry's, you've brought Larry Adler along again.
1: Brought him back. Well, yeah, I know you enjoyed it last week, so we'll do a little bit more Larry Adler. Rhapsodies and Blues is the album called, and this piece of music is Larry Adler, "Smoke Gets in Your Eyes."

0: need Larry Adler out there because we do have a lot to talk about, and we've got Georgiana Storey, who is the coordinator for the Upper Murrumbidgee Landcare
1: Committee.
0: Committee, network, whatever, the Landcare Network, and later on you'll explain what that is. And you're going to talk about the Southern Tablelands Tree Start Growers Network. And but I just wanted to remind listeners, and I have to do this because it's been put in front of me, that 2WX has just had its 50th birthday, 50 years and 5 weeks. And we want to smash a goal. We've got to do a fundraiser coming up. We need 50 new subscriptions for our 50th anniversary. So we need to head to the 2WX website, 2WXFM.org.au, to sign up today. Why not? Okay, Mark, where are we going?
2: Well, we're going to talk about this. I think it's a new idea, is to ask volunteers to grow trees.
1: Yeah, well, it's certainly a new idea for this part of the world, but we have to admit that we have based it on some programs that run in other states. So South Australia, Victoria and Tasmania also run a similar program.
2: Yeah.
1: And so, yeah, so that we're in our third year. This is our third growing season this year. And it's been working quite well. It's a collaboration between the two district landcare groups and has the potential to spread further. So to date, we've had growers from down as far as Jindabyne and Berrydale, all the way through to Goulburn. A couple of people from down the coast have participated, and into Canberra as well. So it's sort of growing on its own, pardon the pun. But
0: good one.
2: So one function of Landcare that we don't ever often talk about is the fact that some person in Landcare normally has a little setup in their garden where there's a sort of a greenhouse for growing little plants to plantable size.
1: Yeah, well, I mean, this is why it started, I suppose, in that we had Bill Willis did a plant propagation workshop for us at Michelago a number of years ago. And one of the participants said that she'd seen a story on Gardening Australia, about these sorts of programs in another state. And she said, well, look, if this was running here, I'd participate because I love growing things, but I live on a suburban block and I've got nowhere to plant anything else. And so being a Landcare coordinator, we try to do things that our Landcare members want. So we managed to secure a grant from the Environmental Trust.
0: And who's we? Because it's more than one group, isn't it?
1: So it started just with Upper Murrumbidgee Landcare, and we got this funding to run it as a pilot project for 20 growers and, say, 4,000 plants.
2: Not in the one place.
1: No. So the idea is that we provide all the materials and then people take them home and grow them in their own backyard. So we don't need a nursery. We don't need nursery managers. And it sort of breaks it up into smaller compartments so that if something doesn't work, it's less of an issue for the overall program.
2: Yeah.
1: And so we started off as this pilot project, but at the same time, Upper Shoalhaven Landcare also had a grant to actually build a nursery, but it was proving difficult. And so they asked to partner, and we've been going.
0: Collaboration.
1: Ever since, yeah. So the first supposedly pilot program of 20 people ended up as with 60.
0: There you go.
1: So we had to learn as we were going. It's a lot of things to manage, a lot of people to support.
0: A lot of running around too.
1: Yeah, yeah. So we're streamlining. We're getting more efficient as we go along.
2: Well, these things have a sort of renewable sort of aspect to them because When people take these things on as volunteers, they're generally in a situation where they can do it. If that situation changes, like, God forbid, they die, or they get married and have to move, or some other disaster happens and they can't look after the garden. So you have to recruit new people all the time.
1: Well, we've set up some social media sort of groups where people can come together and talk with each other, and it has worked in dealing with some of those situations, like you say, because we provide the materials now, and then they have them over the Christmas period, and of course that's when a lot of people go away.
2: Mm. Yeah.
1: So we're able to, within the network, people can sort of babysit other people's plants and things like that. It's been working quite well, and some people have found that the commitment is too great, and we've been able to find other homes for their plants.
2: Yes, there is a certain amount of responsibility involved, isn't there? And sometimes, as you say, people go away for Christmas holidays and you can't necessarily find someone who'll sit to look after plants.
1: we've found, though, that there is obviously a commitment. You know, there's a daily warding or maybe twice a day. But because we limit this to, so there's it's only 200 tube stock, and so it's a pretty quick commitment every day. And the space that it takes at home, the water it takes at home, is not a huge commitment. And I think we're doing okay with that because we've had repeat growers. There's very few people that have left the network in the last 2 years.
2: Right.
0: So the numbers are building up.
1: Yeah, so we had 60 the first year, we had 72 last year, and we're aiming for 100 this year. And that's our goal, to get 100 growers and 20,000 tube stock.
2: Well, I think one thing that Tom was wondering about in the car as we were coming and talking about this is, where do you get your seed from?
1: So at the moment, we have a combination of seed that's been gifted. We partner with Kelly Stubbs from Wagtail Natives Nursery, and she's also been able to supply some seed. And the other was National Parks and Wildlife out of Jindabyne, collected as part of their bushfire recovery. They had some seed collectors go and collect from some of the national parks around there. So they gifted some seed, and then we gifted back the plants to the national parks.
2: I remember seeing Greening Australia collecting seed one day. They had all these big boxes of branches of various things, and they were putting them on the table in front of them and taking the seed out.
1: Well, to address where we get our seed from and to have some a greater level of control over, say, climate-ready seed collection, we're starting up, we're expanding our growers network into a seed spotters network. And so we just had our first training session last week, well, the week before with that, to go through the legalities, how you go about it, how you store, how you process all of your seed. So that's a space we're going to start moving into. We're on the hunt for grants for that, to support that. But we're hoping that it turns out to be just a successful network as the growers' network.
0: Because some seeds quite challenging to get, such as large eucalypts.
1: Yeah.
0: And I know a friend of mine, he used to have a rifle.
1: Yeah.
0: And he used to shoot and break a branch from right up the top to get seed, which was worked quite well. But I don't think that's probably on the agenda, is it?
1: We certainly weren't promoting that. It did come up in at the workshop. but I think the beauty of these programs is that the volume that we're chasing, especially to start with, is small. And so that just enables us to use what, you know, a branch falls from the tree or during a storm and that sort of stuff.
2: Have you got any specialties, any special plants that you're promoting?
1: No, not at the moment. We're more concerned about diversity. And so at the moment we're looking to grow not just those that are more sort of commercially viable, like the big eucalypts and that sort of stuff. We're wanting to cover all of those different sort of groups, the shrubs, the forbs, the grasses.
0: The wattles, of course.
1: Yeah.
0: Probably about 8 or 9 wattles, I think, you've got, haven't you?
1: Yeah.
0: And casuarinas, some of the aloe casuarinas.
1: Yeah, we've got very both species good. This year.
0: Good.
2: And what's the number of punnets that you're aiming for people to look after?
1: So each grower gets 4 trays with 50 each in them, so 200 tube stock each.
2: Okay.
1: Yeah. And we supply all the materials, the soil, the seed, we use perlite, the trays, the pots, and then we provide them in a box that you can either use to help grow, you know, create that sort of microclimate if you're a little bit uncertain about your capabilities, or you can take it out. It's up to you.
2: And you have a sheet that tells them what to do.
1: Yeah, so we put together, with the help of Kelly, to put together a grower's handbook. So when we provide this material, we also provide a handbook and a grower's diary, and then just all of the links to, we've got a few online tutorial videos then the Facebook group that we use for people to talk to each other.
2: And well, we might come back to that, but we've got other things to do as well, so we'll go to a quick music break, Tom.
0: Well, that was good. We've covered off Southern Tablelands Tree Start Growers Network, but after the break, Georgiana, you're going to talk about a number of things, but one of them is how the whole process works and the dates and that sort of thing. And yep. Of course, you want listeners to become involved, is that right?
1: Absolutely.
0: Yeah, well, we'll talk about that as well. Okay, we've got to play a bit of music and a little bit of piano music from Keith Jarrett. He's been around for a fair while. And you're listening to People Powered Radio 2XFM 98.3. And brought to you by Icon Water, Tom and Margaret. And yes, we're in our 50th year and we are starting a fundraiser, and we'll be talking more and more about that in the next few weeks. Okay, and Georgiana is still here. We're going to talk about, we'll just finish off on the Southern Tablelands Tree Start Growers Network. And you've been emulating what other people have been doing in Australia, so we're all learning from each other in network. And it's all about growing lovely little plants for the various land care groups right across our region. Okay, let's listen to Keith Jarrett.

0: Okay, that was a nice bit of jazzy music from Keith Jarrett. And that piece of music was, just in case you didn't recognise it, it was Shenandoah. But it goes for about 9 minutes, so we thought, oh no, we won't. We'll skip that because we want to hear more about from Georgiana's story, as it turns out. We're punning everywhere today, aren't we?
1: Yeah.
0: And Georgiana is the coordinator for the Upper Murrumbidgee Landcare Committee, or network. And maybe, Margaret, we can ask Georgiana to talk about what is the Upper Murrumbidgee catchment?
2: Yes, before we do, Tom, I just wanted to reinforce what we were saying about this network for growing plants. And Queanbeyan will be on the 18th of September, 1 to 3pm at the showground. Mikalago, 18th of September, 4 to 6pm at the Mikalago Hall, Ryrie Street. Bungendore, Thursday, the 17th of September, 4 to 6pm, Community Garden, 20 Turello Terrace, Braidwood, Saturday the 19th of September, 1 to 3pm, Braidwood Life Centre, 1 Kedder Street, and Cooma, Sunday the 20th of September, 1 to 3pm, opposite Local Land Services, 3 Sharp Street. So those are the on-ground meeting times, and they're available online from humanetics.com/growers.network.
1: So okay. if you go to either Upper Murrumbidgee Landcare's Facebook page or Upper Shoalhaven Landcare's Facebook page, there's links there that you can click
0: all
1: on.
0: All that information's there. Okay. And what's happening on those dates?
1: So we pack up all of the kit that the growers need, and then we sort of have drop-off points around the district, so just because we're covering such a large area.
0: So if people want to be involved, they need to ideally contact you before those dates.
1: Yeah, so we're asking people to click that link to the website and then register so that we can work out how many boxes, because there's only a limited space on our cars and trailers, and so we just need to plan. So it's all free, but we're just asking people to register so that
0: Could
1: we can plan
0: accordingly. Could people like Margaret have a box, a couple of boxes?
1: Absolutely.
0: There you go, Margaret.
2: We were going to have Erin Brickley today from the Upper Shoalhaven Landcare Network, and she could not come. So could you just tell us a little bit about Shoalhaven and your position, which is the Upper Murrumbidgee Network, and that's... includes Queanbeyan and Cooma and Braidwood?
1: Yeah, so
2: and
1: we're
2: Bungendore.
1: We're both land care coordinators, but we work for different districts. So like a lot of organisations, you know, the state is broken up into a region in which in the land care space we're in the southeast region.
2: Yeah.
1: And then we have district areas as well, and that's where generally the land care coordinators are hosted. And so Erin is the coordinator for Upper Shoalhaven Landcare, and that region sort of covers, say, Mongalo, Braidwood, through to Bungendore, out to Womboyne, and, say, Snowball out towards along the Cooma Road from Braidwood. And then I'm with Upper Murrumbidgee Landcare, and so I'm sort of Kawoola, Queanbeyan kind of space.
0: Cooma.
1: Then down the highway to...
0: Royalla.
1: Yeah,
0: so Mikalago.
1: We jump the river to Smith's Road,
0: and then we
1: curl around to Numerella.
0: So they're two Cooma, quite Numerella. Big areas, aren't they?
1: Yeah. There's a lot of space to cover, and that's why when we spread out with these sort of growers networks and things, we need to make the effort to get to the people, because we can't ask people to drive from Cooma to Queanbeyan to pick up something.
0: No, so you've got a truck. I've seen your nice truck. You rent that out, I guess, do you?
1: Oh no, that was for a different pickup. That was for our oyster pots that then became tree guards.
0: Another story.
1: Yeah, that's another story. This we have one trailer that's a Landcare trailer that Erin specifically got built for the growers network, so it fits all the boxes nicely and stacks as much in as we possibly can.
0: Ticks all the boxes.
1: Yeah, so we're
0: another pun.
1: Yeah. So, yeah, we're finding that we need another trailer. So we both have utes that we can fit things on, but we're growing, we need to get another trailer. So we're on the hunt for another grant to buy mm-hmm. another trailer. But, yeah, so because of our close proximity, we work together a lot. And so we're working together with the Growers Network, the Seed Spotters Network we'll also do together. We're sharing some of the work with, we've got a European wasp control support program. Mm. And also with some of the koala surveys that are going on in the district.
2: You're doing a koala karaoke.
1: We are.
0: I need to know more. I need more information.
1: So again, we have pilfered the name from up in the Southern Highlands. They have been running this for a couple of years before us, but this has been in operation, I suppose, for in various degrees since 2021. It started after the bushfires, and we worked with LLS to deliver these. They're little sound recorders that you put out in the bush, and it records throughout the night. And then there's a computer program where you can go through and pick out koala calls.
2: So you get the dawn chorus. Do you get the dawn chorus?
1: Yeah. So it switches on at sunset and it switches off at sunrise. So, yeah, you do get part of the dawn chorus. You don't get all of it. But the beauty of these sorts of things is that you record everything. So while we're picking out koala calls, that data, those recordings are there for other people to use for other purposes. So it's a project that's funded and supported by, well, it was the New South Wales Koala Strategy, but now they've been rolled into Saving Our Species and local land services. So it's been another partnership. And to start with, the koala habitat mapping pulls out these areas called areas of regional koala significance. And so to start with, all of the surveys that we were doing, the funding was sort of allocated towards those sorts of areas. But now, as the years have gone on, we're slowly moving further and further away from that and exploring more areas and getting community members to collect these recorders and pop them out on their properties. And so, like last year, we had a lot of people around Bungendore that were putting these koala recorders out.
0: So the koalas are creeping up towards Queanbeyan and Bungendore, are they?
1: I'm not sure that they're creeping. They've probably been there for quite some time.
0: Yeah, we don't talk about them too much, do we?
1: No. Well, they certainly are low densities. Yeah. And there's discussion as to whether these are dispersing animals moving through or they're actually residents. And the beauty of these koala recorders is that they're called song meters, the ones that we use. They're just becoming becoming cheaper, so you can buy more of them and you can get them out into the community. They're an easy technology to use and get out there. And then in the background, we can do the analysis and provide the information for your property.
0: Yeah, so technology's starting and spreading through the land care movement. Thanks, Margaret.
2: What about pests?
1: Yeah, so we've got a couple of pest programs coming up through Upper Murrumbidgee Landcare. The first, which will kick off in a couple of weeks, is a feral cat and fox control program. And so this has come about because the current round of Landcare funding has included innovation and partnerships kind of...
2: Right.
1: Theme and as part of that we've purchased some trap alert mechanisms that can be used to try and help save time and effort. So it tells you when there's something in the trap without having to go out and check it. So we've been engaged to just trial this technology in the Landcare space and so we're going to start at New Morella and that includes support from a local pest control operator that can help you, tell you how to set up your traps, and if you're unable to dispose of the animal, come and help you do that.
0: Yeah.
1: So that's about to kick off. And then the next one is a feral pig program that's supported.
2: Feral pigs?
1: Yeah.
2: They're a big problem in farms.
1: Yeah. Well, this is being supported by the Restoring the Upper Murrumbidgee River. And so this is sort of focused on the river corridor. And there's a number of groups that are helping to deliver this and our little patches from the ACT border through to Cooma.
0: Yeah, so the Upper Murrumbidgee restoration, that's the grant that was came through the Commonwealth Government, wasn't it, for the environmental flows out of Tantangra Dam and that sort of thing. Is that right?
1: It's helping to restore the health. So ACT Government do also have
0: Senator Pocock, who got that money.
1: I
0: think that money came from that $60 million.
1: Yeah, hopefully. So in New South Wales, local land services are delivering that project.
0: Well, I'm really glad to hear that we're not just looking at the main Murrumbidgee corridor itself, but we're looking at the tributaries and the catchments themselves, the smaller catchments that feed into the Murrumbidgee. So I'm very pleased to hear that. Very good.
1: So
0: you're busy.
1: We are.
0: Very busy.
1: We're very busy.
0: I can't get out of my mind, the koala karaoke's.
1: Well, we had over 100 landholders put them out on their properties last year.
0: And can you give us an idea of how many times we've detected the koalas?
1: It depends on where we put them. So New Morella is quite the hotspot for this part of the world.
0: Yep.
1: If we put a song leader out in the New Morella area, chances are you'll pick up a koala and it just calls and calls and calls. So it's actually it's recording the males. This is their breeding season call. So you don't hear the females so much. And then if we're sort of heading out towards the Queanbeyan kind of region, we'll pick up the odd one. So say up in Cumbian Nature Reserve, we picked up koala at Mount Campbell.
0: That's getting close.
1: Years ago.
0: At the wildlife sanctuary at Wandiali.
1: Well,
0: there was a koala there.
1: Before that was picked up walking by, a song meter had inside the fence had picked up a call. That's sort of 3 years out of four that there's been a koala picked up.
0: Okay, well, on that note, 9:46 and Radio Link here on People Powered Radio 2XX FM 98.3. And we are 50 years old in 6 weeks. And we'll have a music break now. And we will be having a fundraising thing shortly. But what we do need is people to become subscribers of 2XX. And just go to our website on 2XXFM.org.au. It's as simple as that. Let's hear from, what's his name? Dean Martin.

0: Okay, well, that was Dean Martin, of course. That was Riders in the Sky. And on Radio Link here, 2XX Community Radio 98.3, we do, on Radio Link here, we do like to play older tunes. And until we get younger people involved in our network, Margaret and I, you'll continue to hear older music, older style music. Margaret, you've got Book of the Week.
1: The Australian Farmer, Tom, and it's quite a big book, A4 size, with a soft cardboard cover, subtitled A Publication and Knowledge Tool for the Forward-Thinking Farmer, and I think I can recommend it. Designed specifically for farmers and rural Australians, The Australian Farmer is a visual and ideas feast, chock full of compelling and, most importantly, usable information on the topics that matter to the agricultural industry. It is forward-thinking compendium envisioning what Australia's farming future looks like and charting the path to get there. And it's got a foreword by Barnaby Joyce, and it's very, very, as they say, visual, lovely pictures. And for anybody who comes from another country and wants to get into forward-looking farming, I could recommend it. It's wonderful. And even a lot of Australian farmers might like it. Okay, so... now we're going, Georgiana, to have a close look at you.
2: Oh, dear.
1: You tell me you're married. 2 children, boy and girl?
2: Yep.
1: How old?
2: One of each. 25 and 22.
1: And your husband is also interested in environmental things.
2: Yeah, for a little bit longer. He's close to retirement, but, yeah, he's the environmental officer for the Plague Locust Commission, Australian Plague Locust Commission.
1: And how did you get started on this path? Were you a green thumb when you were a child? Or?
2: Not at all. There were quite a number of years I've been a land care coordinator feeling a bit like a fraud because I'd never planted a tree. But no, I'm a background in ecology, invertebrate pest management. Before I moved down here, I was part of the rabbit calicivirus virus Queensland monitoring team when it first escaped many, many years ago in a different life. But yeah, like all things, funding finishes. And my job ran out and...
1: Is this a highlight job for you?
2: It's been really good. I've what is it now? Almost 8-9 years I've been a land care coordinator, and the diversity has been wonderful. The people that I work for and work with has been great. I've really enjoyed it.
1: And you're going to be enjoying meeting people in this with these jobs that you're. Starting.
2: Absolutely. Thankfully, because I've been in the job for a little while now, I've met a lot of the people that we'll be working with, and that just makes life so much easier and I guess gives faith for those people in Landcare to work with it and actually understand that we will have an impact.
1: One of your past jobs

0: I understand, has been to do with wombats.
1: Well, that was a PhD that is still ongoing, slightly a bit of hiatus at the moment, too much land care work. But yeah, I was working, my research was on wombats and the success or otherwise of rehabilitated animals that had been released, and also looking at the impact of roadkill.
0: One, I know a bit about wombats because I once had a neighbour in another life who was a land care, was a wildlife carer, and she had wombats, and I found a echidna under a, stuck under a car in Manuka, and took it to her to look after, and I was so glad that I had someone next door to me that could actually take an animal like that. And wombats are amazing animals. Their backs are so hard, aren't they?
1: Definitely.
0: They're built for digging. They and are. Echidnas are too. Yeah. Wonderful animals. And have you got a story of echidnas or wombats?
1: Oh, probably a few. I guess the first rehabilitated wombat that I released, called Bumper, because you've got to name your critters.
0: Bumper.
1: Bumper. he didn't behave like a wombat should when we first let him go. He didn't use burrows. He was sunbaking out in the middle of a road in the middle of the day. But he still managed to survive, unlike some of the others. But he eventually decided to behave like a wombat, but it took almost a month before he was doing that. And, when we found when, like a lot of wildlife carers will say, when they're feeling uncomfortable, a bit nervous about life, you walk into the bush and they walk up to you for a pat, which is probably not what we're chasing, but... you know, as far as wombats go, they should be doing all right when you let them go if they're not in a high-density population.
0: I reviewed on this program some months ago a book about wombats from this young man that in Victoria that used to climb down wombat holes. And is he still around?
1: Don't know. When I guess...
2: Yeah, that was an interesting book.
1: Yeah, and it's a sad indictment, really, that for quite some time, what he learnt about the configuration of wombat burrows
2: as a kid, he crawled up the
1: burrows. It was all we knew.
2: in the middle of the night.
1: I mean, we've got some people have got some of these little robotic car things now that are going down.
2: AI.
1: Mapping burrows and that sort of stuff. But until recently, what he discovered and what he mapped, I mean, the mapping that he did was really quite impressive. But met him probably 10 years ago or so now. We had a wombat conference and he attended that. And, he was, because I think he's an architect or something now.
0: I think from your comment there, I think perhaps if there are wombats in the area, people should have to slow down to 40 miles an hour like they do at schools to make sure not to hit one.
1: Well, unfortunately, sometimes that doesn't even help either.
0: Yeah.
1: they do dart out quite quickly. They're surprisingly quick for a big chunky body. And they pause for a moment and sometimes it's just unavoidable.
0: Yeah. Yes.
2: We're getting close to the end, but perhaps just before we end, you might talk about how people can remind people how they can get in contact with you for the Southern Tablelands Tree Start Growers Network about growing plants for land care groups.
1: So both Upper Murrumbidgee Landcare and Upper Shoalhaven Landcare have both a website and a Facebook page that you can find the link.
2: So one only needs to Google the name of the Upper Shoalhaven Landcare Network or the Upper Murrumbidgee Landcare.
1: You'll find us. Yep. And that has our emails and our phone details if you want to talk about anything
2: so
1: further?
2: What you're doing is so good because...
0: And you'd be talking to Georgiana Story if you ring them.
1: Yep.
0: You got a phone number.
2: Yep. And by the way, I think Erin couldn't make it today, unfortunately. But hello, Erin, because I think she's listening. I've got a feeling she's listening.
1: So I'll get some pointers.
2: Hello from Tom and Margaret. Erin, and Erin, yes, I've got you in the diary. We'll contact you in the early new year to talk about the Upper Shoalhaven Landcare Network and other things as well. So that'll be great. And we've got Earth Matters coming up on after Radio Landcare in a minute
0: and,
2: or so.
0: And just before you go to the closing statements, mm-hmm. Tom, Georgiana's phone number is 0429 779 928. Okay.
2: Do you want to just repeat that, Margaret?
0: 0429 779 928.
2: And next week we've got a chap called Leo, and he's coming from an organisation called Intrepid Landcare. Now, Intrepid Landcare started the campus of the Australian National University, where they've been active for quite a few years. But one of the Intrepid Landcare groups has branched out into the suburbs. So we'll have Leo in to talk to us, to Margaret and I, on Radio Landcare next week. And it's been fantastic listening to you, Georgiana. You've got an exciting future, and it's all happening now. And we just hope that more people come involved. And after, maybe ask Margaret, does she want a few boxes of plants to look after?
1: Well, you know where the website is, and you can click the link and you can register, and we'll bring you some.
2: Well,
1: Margaret.
2: Margaret doesn't have a computer, but anyway, you can talk to Margaret about that. So, all right, thank you very much, Georgiana Story, coordinator for the Upper Murrumbidgee Landcare Network.
1: Thank you.
3: A new National Lobbying Act is urgently needed. It's released a report today examining lobbying and corporate influence in Australia, finding major gaps in existing rules. It also found nearly two-thirds of registered lobbyists had worked in federal or state governments, and almost one in four did not disclose previous government experience because they didn't need to. Report author Christian Slattery explains why there's a need for change.
4: The current rules fail to capture major sources of political influence by vested interests. We need new national lobbying laws.
3: The Commonwealth and ACT Ombudsman has raised questions about an investigation into the mistaken arrest of an Aboriginal teenager in Canberra, which did not make findings of racial profiling. Shannon Kirkwood has more.
5: An Aboriginal teenager was arrested on a bus in Canberra in November last year by police who were responding to emergency calls about an aggravated robbery and attempted carjackings. The Australian Federal Police Professional Standards Unit says he matched the physical description of the offender, but it says that there was no evidence to suggest race or other discriminatory factors influenced interactions between police and the young person. The Commonwealth and ACT Ombudsman found no evidence the boy's race led to increased use of force, but says it's concerned the AFP had no clearly understood definition of racial profiling.
3: The Victorian government says it will reduce spending on the suburban rail loop by $2 billion. Around $1 billion will be saved by reducing spending on unnecessary additions to the project's scope. The construction of underground station interchanges at Box Hill and Glen Waverley will not go ahead, and the government will not proceed with the second station entrance at Clayton or pedestrian bridges in Burwood and Cheltenham. Premier Ben Carroll says the Suburban Rail Loop Authority will also be rolled into the Victorian Infrastructure Delivery Authority.
6: It makes no sense to have two separate tunnelling agencies in Victoria. I'll remove duplication and do things more efficiently and effectively.
3: August rainfall records are set to be broken in parts of South Australia. The Bureau of Meteorology says Port Lincoln on the Eyre Peninsula and Edithburgh on the York Peninsula are both on track to break monthly records. Smaller rainfall totals are expected today as the weather system moves across to New South Wales and Victoria. A study has found Pacific nations could save almost $1 billion a year by swapping fossil fuel imports for renewable energy. Researchers from the University of New South Wales, Sydney, analysed fossil fuel costs from 21 Pacific countries and found they cost each nation between 10 and 25% of their economic output. It says replacing diesel generators would cost US $650 million a year, but could deliver savings of $700 million a year. The study comes just days before the Pacific Islands Forum, where leaders will discuss climate change and renewable energy. 90,000 people in the US state of Nevada have